0: connection.
1: The quiz was developed in tandem with John Hancock, a life insurance company that has launched a longevity initiative. A score is determined by answers across eight domains, including life transitions, community, care, and home life, and can help reveal both the potential challenges and opportunities of the decades ahead. Allison Aubrey, NPR News.
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5: Welcome inside Appalachia. I'm Bill Lynch. Mills Kelly knows an awful lot about the Appalachian Trail. While he's never attempted a through hike, the lifelong hiker has covered hundreds and hundreds of miles of the trail. He's also a trail scholar. He shares its history on the Green Tunnel podcast. He's also written several books about the trail, including his most recent. It's called A Hiker's History of the Appalachian Trail. I recently spoke with Kelly about his life with the AT.
6: Where does the trail begin for you? How did you first discover the trail? How does it enter your life?
7: Yeah, it's a great question. You know, it was in the early 1970s. I became a Boy Scout in 1971. I lived in Northern Virginia at that point. We had moved up from Franklin County down near Roanoke. And so I was a Boy Scout, and we went hiking on this trail in Shenandoah National Park called the Appalachian Trail. My scoutmaster, I still remember, Mr. Ballard, he was a Marine from California. He fought his way across the Pacific in World War II, and he believed that Boy Scouts should just go backpacking. That's what Boy Scouts was all about for him. And he would take us up to Shenandoah, and if he knew that that trail was a 2,000-mile-long trail, he never mentioned it. It was just this trail that we hiked on in Shenandoah National Park. I mean, I was 12. What did I know? And so the following year, after I started in Boy Scouts, a man named Ed Garvey, who lived in the neighborhood, came and talked to us about his through hike of the trail. He was the first person to publish a book about a through hike. He wasn't the first through hiker, just the first one to actually write a book about it. And he gave us this slideshow of his hike. And I remember thinking, wait a minute, that trail that we've been hiking on for the last year that goes all the way to Georgia, where my grandparents live, and all the way to Maine, you know, which was kind of a vague concept for me at age 12. And so that's how it got started. And the next time we went, I remember standing at one of the mileage posts. You know, Shenandoah has these weird cement posts that they put the mileage information on. I remember standing at one of those posts and like looking south and thinking, wow, I could like walk to my grandparents. You know, only be 700 miles, but I could do it.
6: 700 miles.
7: So that's really how it came into my life in the first place.
6: But you continue to go back to the trail over and over.
7: Yeah. Childhood is so different now than what it was in the 70s, because as soon as I got my driver's license, my next door neighbor was the same age as me, and he also liked to hike. And so on Friday afternoon, we come home from school, and we would just take one, either my parents' car or his parents' car, and leave a note saying, we'll be in Shenandoah and see you Sunday. We just take off and go backpacking. I was talking to my parents about it before they died, and my father said, well, you know, if you hadn't been home when we woke up on Monday morning, we would have called the park. So, you know, and of course, the Appalachian Trail in Shenandoah National Park is 102 miles long, so I don't know where they would have started by looking for us. But, and so all through high school, first was Boy Scout, and then later just with friends, I was on the trail a lot, again, primarily in Shenandoah National Park because it was convenient to where I lived. And then I went to UVA in Charlottesville, and so continued. And then it kind of dropped out of my life for a while because I moved to DC. I got a job. I traveled all the time for work. You know, I got married. You know, it's like all these things happened, and it didn't really come back into my life again until 2001 when we moved back to Virginia. And then I had little kids at that point, and I made them start hiking. age four and two, they did their first hike on the Appalachian Trail.
6: Right. The lore and the history of the trail, that's something you kind of had to, that takes a while to pick up. Where did you start with that?
7: Yeah, because it's 100 years worth of history. And from a research standpoint, it's really complicated because, you know, the trail runs through 14 states. It's a national park since 1968. It's managed by volunteers. It's the only national park managed almost exclusively by volunteers. But there are 33 volunteer clubs. So each of those clubs has an archive. The Appalachian Trail Conservancy has an archive. The National Park Service, the U.S. Forest Service, a whole bunch of state and local authorities. So just trying to wrap my mind around the sources was hard enough. But I have to say I've been really the beneficiary of some incredibly generous trail club volunteers, volunteer archivists, people like that who really helped me out along the way. Yeah, so I started in 2016 to write the book. I started to write the book that just came out this past October, but I got derailed along the way by a different book. And then, you know, maybe you remember something happened in the spring of 2020 that kind of derailed everything. And but I started just doing archival research in 2016 and trying to understand the history of the trail from the perspective of hikers and people who lived in the communities along the trail, rather than, you know, the people who created the trail, the trail managers. That's that sort of administrative history wasn't as interesting to me as the stories of the people who actually used the trail and help take care of it.
6: A Hiker's History of the Appalachian Trail. That's the book that just came out last fall. Part of what interested me is about that book in particular is it didn't like through hikers, the folks who take on the whole thing. I think you point out in the book that it's like 0.5% or it's a very small number of people who actually use the trail, but they dominate the conversation because, you know, it's an epic adventure.
7: Right.
6: I wondered if, you know, because they have such a large voice in the room about the trail, that made it harder to get hold of information.
7: It did in an interesting way, because we know a lot about the thru-hikers because they wrote things about their experiences. You know, they wrote books, they wrote journals. There's a pretty popular website called trailjournals.com where people upload their journals from their hikes. And, you know, now they have YouTube channels and Instagram feeds and lots of other things. And so we just know a lot about them. But like if you and a couple of your friends go and hike on the trail for 2 hours and then you go home, you don't write anything about that. And if you did, who would read it? It's because it's not much of a story. Not much of a narrative arc there. And so to get to the average hikers, it occurred to me that the way to do that is through the shelter registers. There are 250 plus shelters along the trail, and every one of them has had a register logbook of some kind in it since the 1930s. And, you know, and they get replenished whenever they get filled up. And so I went and started reading those, because that's where you and your friends, you know, you might have stopped at the shelter for some water and maybe to have a snack, and there's a register book. And so you wrote a couple sentences about your day and, you know, how nice it is to be out in the woods with my buddies. And, you know, we saw a turkey with her chicks. That was pretty awesome. And that's it. That's what you wrote. And so that one little snippet doesn't tell us anything. But I read hundreds and hundreds and hundreds of pages of these things spread out across the decades. And that's how I let the story of the hikers emerge.
6: Did anything change over the course of the decades that you read? Did they have like an arc?
7: Yeah, there are a couple things that changed. One that just struck me as really funny when I first noticed it is up until the early 1960s, when people would write in the shelter registers, they would often write their name, their address, and their phone number, which means get in touch. Because why else would you write that? And I remember thinking, wow, that's like, who would do that today? And then it occurred to me, oh, well, people do it all the time. They just do that by posting on Facebook or Instagram or whatever. It's just another version of the same thing. But what you see in the up until the 60s, hiking was much more of a group activity. You did it with your church group. You did it with your scout troop. You did it with your alumni club. You did it, you know, just with a group, with a trail club. the hiking club. And so people would hike in these groups of 10, 15, 20 people at a time. And sometime in the 1960s, that group hiking largely fades. Doesn't go away entirely, but it becomes less and less popular. And individual hiking, or hiking maybe with one other person, becomes much more popular. So the comments reflect that. You know, they stop mentioning like our group, and instead it's my buddy or my husband or my son or whatever. And it's just much smaller groups of people. And so the experience changes as a result. So that's one thing. And then certainly by the 1970s, as backpacking and hiking really took off as a recreational activity, you start seeing some more negative comments, mostly about the condition of the trail. Like, why isn't anybody trimming back the poison ivy? Or you know, this privy needs to be replaced. Or there's a book that I read when I was preparing to write this book. And the author, it's about a history of hiking in America. And he says, a guy named Silas Chamberlain, and he says that sometime in the 1970s, hikers kind of, and not just on the Appalachian Trail, but in general, kind of transitioned from trail creators. They worked in trail clubs. They were volunteers. They helped out, to trail consumers. And they started seeing public lands as something that they consumed rather than something that they took care of. And so it was up to other people to take care of it. And so you start to see that kind of complainy, snide comments about trail conditions. And then you see sort of clapbacks from the volunteers, like, you don't like it, come volunteer. So there's some of that. And then the other thing that changes is that you see more and more older people out hiking for longer distances, you know, doing 50 miles, 100 miles, 200 miles. And that was something that I hadn't expected. I knew that older people hiked. I knew that there are older people who thru-hike. But you see a lot more of that. In thinking about it, I think a lot of them were sort of like me. You know, they had a career, they raised their children, and now they have a lot more leisure time. And so this is a thing that they just really, they can enjoy now because they have the time to do it and they have the resources.
6: Let me ask about the podcast, The Green Tunnel, 51 episodes, right?
7: I'm really, really proud of that podcast. I'm especially proud of it because every episode was produced by a student, either an undergraduate or a graduate student, mostly graduate students, but we had one really fabulous undergrad also. You know, we would sit down as a team and plot out the season, 12, 15, 20 episodes, whatever we decided on. We'd plot out all the episodes, and then people would pick the ones that they wanted to work on. Because I was the host and I was the one who had all the content knowledge, then the students would meet with me and say, okay, who should I be interviewing? What should I read? And then they would go off and do that sort of pre-production research, set up interviews. I would do the interviews, but they would sit in on the interviews. And then they would take all of that interview content and cut it up into bits and pieces, because, as you know, if you've listened, you know that it's a narrative style podcast, not an interview style. So we had to kind of piece things together, and they had to pick out sound files and, you know, lots of other things. And they would do the first draft, and then I would rewrite it in my voice because they couldn't really write in my voice. And then we kind of bat it around some more, and then we would record. Then they would learn how to do the audio editing, and so it was really an incredible learning experience for them. And several of them have gotten really good jobs, where one of the questions in the interview was, "Tell me about that podcast you worked on." So that helped. You know, it didn't get them the job, but it certainly helped get them the job.
6: Through hiking, you mentioned, you know, older folks getting out there and doing that. I'm not sure what your schedule is. I think are you still teaching?
7: No, I'm retired.
6: Okay, well, there you go. You're retired.
7: Yep.
6: Have you, made plans to do a through hike? Have you ever wanted to?
7: You know, I definitely wanted to. In fact, in my college application essays, I said that that's what I was going to do when I graduated, because in 1977, that would have been really surprising to some admissions committee. Because almost nobody did it then. I think in 1977, probably, I don't know, 100, 150 people tried a through hike, as opposed to a couple thousand this year. So it was an ambition, but one that, you know, my life just went in a whole bunch of different directions than that. And so it is no longer my ambition to do a full through hike. But what I would like to do at a minimum is finish the whole southern half of the trail. And because I'm well on my way to doing that. So, and if I finish that, then I'll think about, you know, heading north.
5: That was author and historian Mills Kelly. His book, A Hiker's History of the Appalachian Trail, is available from the History Press.

0: fades over time, but sometimes it doesn't, and there is no cure. But as WMRA's Christine Cuter reports, some are getting relief through acupuncture.
1: It was the scariest steak supper Travis Brown ever ate.
2: I'm either cured or I'm going to the hospital. Fork in one hand and the EpiPen in the other.
1: The 40-year-old Culpeper native had been diagnosed with an alpha-gal allergy in 2012 after enduring mysterious episodes of crippling stomach upset, swelling, and hives for nearly a year. Brown spent the next decade avoiding red meat, dairy, and certain animal byproducts like gummy bears and Jell-O. He stopped going to cookouts, rarely ate in restaurants, and downed a lot of chicken and fish.
2: Well, years ago, I'd heard of acupuncture being a potential cure for the condition, but back then, I guess I was naive, and I was like, no way. There's no way. A friend of mine had told me that he was going to try this out with a doctor in Charlottesville. And I was like, you know, wishing him the best. Like, I hope it works. But back in my brain, I was like, impossible. He sent me a picture one day of him eating a steak. And I was like, all right, sign me up. I'm in.
1: Brown booked an appointment with Charlottesville acupuncturist Michael Jabali in 2023, who inserted an eyelash-sized needle, a procedure called the Solomon Auricular Allergy Treatment, or SAT, into the concha of his left ear and covered it with a tiny bandage. 1 month later, Jabali removed the needle, and Brown fired up his grill.
2: I went home and immediately grilled a T-bone, and I cut a piece about the size of my fist. And it was the scariest meal of my life. That day, I only ate the fist-sized portion, and I waited. No stomach issues. I tried it again the next day, just like a double check, and nothing. I've been eating red meat every day since.
1: The Centers for Disease Control estimates that nearly 500,000 Americans have alpha-gal syndrome, though another study asserted that 30% of Americans had it. Even as many clinicians still haven't heard of it. Scientist Thomas Platts-Mills at the University of Virginia, the first to identify the link between the allergy and the bite of the Lone Star tick, believes at least 5% of Central Virginians have it. That's more than 17,000 people. Alpha-gal syndrome is characterized by an allergic reaction 3 to 6 hours after eating red meat, and sometimes dairy, with symptoms that can range from mild to seismic. Itching, hives, swelling, debilitating gastrointestinal distress, and even full-on anaphylaxis. But some who test positive for the alpha-gal allergy may never develop allergic reactions, though they remain at risk of developing one. It can even be a killer. Platts-Mills stops short of recommending acupuncture, but he doesn't discount it.
3: I think if you have a syndrome like this where you can have the antibodies and you don't get symptoms, and you can be changed from being in the symptomatic class to the non-symptomatic class, I think that's great. I'm in favor of that. I don't recommend it because, you know, we've trained so thoroughly not to recommend alternative medicine. But the truth is that some alternative medicine works. I think they actually have a treatment that works, doesn't work permanently, doesn't work for everybody, but then that's true of every other medicine we've got. Hopelessly true.
1: While there is no known cure for alpha-gal syndrome, there is some evidence acupuncture may help. A 2021 study found that 96% of patients who had acupuncture for alpha-gal allergies reported that their symptoms went into remission. While the study lacked lab values and didn't include a control group, some, including nurse Rebecca Smith, are nevertheless convinced. Smith of Dilwyn was diagnosed with alpha-gal syndrome in 2018 after getting a tick bite while camping.
4: You know, I'm a good old country girl, so we have meat with pretty much every meal. So I eat fish, turkey, and chicken a lot. That part kind of sucked. I miss steak a lot.
1: It went on that way until late 2025 when acupuncturist Jessica Dodds put 6 needles in Smith's right ear for 5 weeks. By Christmas, Smith was eating ham.
4: I had never tried anything like that before. Even in medicine, you kind of tend to think of those theories are better, like doing the like antihistamine medications to treat stuff, but it didn't work for alpha-gal, really. So, you know, I just figured it was something I had to modify my diet and go on about myself, you know. Now I don't have to worry about what's in a meal at a cookout or how food's cooked at a restaurant or any of that, which is really nice.
1: Acupuncturist Mila Zimmerman got SAT certified this spring and gets daily phone calls about alpha-gal.
5: I'm not a person who frowns upon Western medicine at all. We need it, and I think it can be very diagnostic. I'm noticing people are running out of solutions, or the doctors are running out of solutions for some of the things they're coming across. That's where people are seeking alternative care because they're getting frustrated.
1: Jabali, the acupuncturist who treated Travis Brown, estimates that 1/3 of his clients are looking for allergy relief.
6: You know, the bird watchers proverb,

0: on the bird in the book, disagree, always believe the bird. Don't dismiss your experience.
1: He urges everyone to keep an open mind. I'm Christine Cuter.
2: 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You're Inside Appalachia. I'm Bill Lynch.

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6: The population in Appalachia's coal-producing counties has declined since the boom of the 1950s. As the coal industry mechanized and shrunk, jobs went away, and young people did too. Now a series of population estimates show things might get even worse. Journalist Jim Branscom grew up in southwestern Virginia and has been following this story. Mason Adams spoke with Branscom back in the fall.
7: Jim Branscom, thank you so much for coming on Inside Appalachia to speak with us.
8: My pleasure, Mason.
7: So the headline of your recent story in the Daily Yonder is the alarming depopulation of Appalachia's coal fields, a quarter century of projected decline. I'd like to read the first couple of paragraphs here because they're pretty stark. By 2050, entire counties across Appalachia face the loss of nearly half their populations in what demographers describe as an accelerating demographic collapse unprecedented in American peacetime history. The demographic projections paint a devastating picture for the Appalachian coalfields. According to data from three major state universities, Central Appalachia faces population losses that rival the depopulation seen in war-torn regions or economic catastrophes abroad. So what is happening in this region?
8: It's quite alarming, Mason. I first spotted the problem from reading Cardinal News. Dwayne Yancey had an article about the projections that were coming from the Wilderness Center at the University of Virginia. And I wondered if anybody had taken a look at what was happening across the Central Appalachia as a whole. And I didn't find anything. So what I did was pull up the numbers from University of West Virginia and University of Kentucky and do a profile of what was going on in what we usually call main coalfield regions. And that's Central Appalachia, 60 counties in East Kentucky, Southern West Virginia, East Tennessee, and Southwest Virginia. The numbers are just startling, to say the least. The projections are that Buchanan County, Virginia, population will, over the next 25 years will decline 48%. Harlan County, Kentucky, the projections are it will decline 45%. Breathitt County, Kentucky, where J.D. Vance traces his roots to, is 39%. Across southern West Virginia, it's similar numbers. You know, McDowell County, West Virginia has sort of become the poster child for depopulation, you know, going from 100 and some thousand at its peak down to about close to 18,000 at the present time. So we're looking at something that's never happened in peacetime America. And of course, those who are familiar with the history of Appalachia know that between the 50s and the 70s, we had about 3 million people left the Appalachian region, migrating to, you know, cities in Ohio, Middletown, Ohio, like J.D. Vance has written about, Cincinnati. But there's a significant difference between what was happening then and what's happening now. What's happening now is that there's not a young population left to repopulate the region. In the 70s, we still had a young population that could repopulate the region. And that happened across the region as a whole. 1965, when ARC started out, the population of the region was about 22.5 million. Today is 26.6 million. The Southern Appalachian region in particular has been growing. And the dynamic is that we're in a spiral here. The basic premise of what the demographers look at is that we are basically exporting the future population of Appalachia to other regions of the country.
7: Some of these numbers for Kentucky, Virginia, and West Virginia are just eye-popping, and they're all in current or former coal-producing communities. Why are these areas seeing such stark projections in particular?
8: It's the collapse in the coal industry as a whole. We've gone from 100,000 coal miners at the end of World War II down to just a few thousand now across the region as a whole. Unfortunately, all of the promises that the politicians have made that they were going to do something about the situation just hasn't happened. We've just allowed these communities to continue to deteriorate, the population to leave, the tax base to decline, people to out-migrate to find work or commute extremely long distances to work. And when you get down to some of these population levels, you have school consolidations, you have hospitals closing, birthing centers, you have hospitals closing entirely. You have fire departments that can't maintain a volunteer fire department. Just the whole basis of what we all would call vibrant communities begins to collapse. You end up with an aging population. The population age of the central Appalachian counties is now approaching 50. Actually, at one point, Buchanan County, Virginia, had a younger population than the average in the state of Virginia. Now it's much older.
7: If you look at social media, it sometimes feels like the sign of the times is the laughing emoji response. And some people are definitely going to hear this and go, so what? Why does this matter for those communities, but also for the rest of us in greater Appalachia?
8: It matters a lot for the Appalachian. I think it matters a lot for the nation. Let's just start out from the cultural aspect. You know, if it hadn't been for the Appalachian Mountains, we probably wouldn't have country music and bluegrass music like we do today. But more importantly, maybe you wouldn't have some of the important things for the future. I've spent a lot of time studying what's going on in the drought in the West. We have an unprecedented drought. Been going on for 20 years from Colorado west to California. We grow over 50% of our vegetables in California, in Arizona, and transported across the country. And that cannot continue. We're not going to have the water to continue doing that. And where are we going to grow the food? Well, the best place to grow the food is going to be back in Appalachia. We can replant a lot of these broomsage fields. And we're already seeing signs of how it can be done. We've got a number of what I would call vertical agricultural innovative projects in Appalachia. The most famous probably was the App Harvest, which unfortunately went bankrupt, but the App Harvest greenhouses are in East Kentucky are still being utilized by other corporations. There's a dramatic new one coming in Carroll County, Virginia, my home county. Osthaust Ventures, which is a United Kingdom company, is starting a $100 million innovative agriculture experiment to grow tomatoes. And the reason is simply because the water is there, the people, the workforce is there, and the transportation is there. But we've got a lot of land on which you can grow food in the region. The second reason is I think Appalachia can be an experimental area for how you deal with climate change overall. And unlike Elon Musk, I think Planet B could very well be Appalachia. I think we can get to Appalachia a lot easier than we get to Mars.
7: There is one group of localities in your article that fit the profile of many of these others, but they're seeing different outcomes. And that's the counties in Tennessee. What's happening there that's different from the rest of this region?
8: The population is actually reversing and growing in these Tennessee counties that have been historical coal counties. Tennessee ceased to be a coal mining state in 2021 for the first time since the 1890s. And currently there's only one permitted mine in the whole state. It's a very small one in Claiborne County that got accelerated permission this past July. So what's happening there is the Tennessee Valley Authority has been pulling back on coal-fired steam plant generation. That's one factor. And the reason the population is starting to grow is it's easily explained by anybody who drives up Interstate 75 from Knoxville towards Alexa, Kentucky. It's just beautiful, beautiful country. Knoxville has become a bit of a growth center. It's on two major interstate highways. It's had some intelligent planning. And the same applies to Oak Ridge, just north of there. So it's an easy commute from the Oak Ridge areas and Knoxville areas up into the historical Coalfield counties of East Tennessee. Plus, there's been some very decent looking ahead by leadership in those counties. And so the net result is some lessons that probably the rest of the region could take a look at.
7: Jim Branscombe, thank you so much for coming on and speaking with us today.
8: My pleasure.
6: We've got a link to Jim Branscombe's story in the Daily Yonder. It's on our website, wvpublic.org.

0: Untreated infections are one of the most frequent causes of death in the U.S. Getting life-saving antibiotics is a challenge in rural areas that don't have easy access to hospitals. For the Appalachian Mid-South Newsroom, reporter Pierce Gentry tells us about an effort in Hawkins County, Tennessee, to find a solution.
1: About 6 months ago, Brianna McMurray came home from the hospital with her newborn daughter. There hadn't been any complications, but it was a long drive home to Hawkins County from the nearest hospital, which is 45 minutes away. She was tired and ready to rest. That's when the pain began.
2: Started having pain in my upper abdomen. We couldn't get it to calm down, feel better. And I'm not one to go to the doctor very much.
1: McMurray thought it might have been her gallbladder.
2: I was like, I'm burning up. I can't get comfortable. I'm constantly sick to my stomach. It got so bad to the point of I was having chest pain.
1: She knew she had to go back to the hospital, another 45-minute drive. When she arrived, doctors told her she was septic. It's a severe, life-threatening condition.
2: It got really bad really fast.
1: If an infection is left untreated, people enter a state of shock known as sepsis, where their body begins to attack itself. According to the Centers for Disease Control and Prevention, it affects nearly 2 million adults in the U.S. every year. About 20% of them will die from it. Luckily, McMurray was treated with life-saving antibiotics because she made it to a hospital in a neighboring county. But many others in Hawkins County aren't so fortunate. When hospitals aren't accessible or shut down, it can have deadly consequences for people in rural areas when they have an emergency. And in sepsis cases, the one treatment that can save a life is not standard protocol on ambulances.
3: That's where the antibiotic administration comes in. We're directly attacking the problem that's causing the body to attack itself.
1: That's Sam McMurray. He's a sergeant with the county's nonprofit emergency medical service. He's also Brianna's husband and has seen firsthand how dangerous sepsis can be. For the last 2 years, he's been working to improve septic patients' odds of survival through a partnership between the county and Ballad Health, which operates the region's hospitals. Together, they're putting antibiotics on ambulances for the first time.
4: We'll get some bottles on you real quick, okay?
1: Yep. That's Hawkins County EMS paramedic Jacob Adams. He says having the antibiotics on his ambulance is a game changer.
5: And I was so excited to try it. I was so excited.
1: For decades, EMTs and paramedics could only manage symptoms with painkillers or fluids.
5: I have had one lady who that's all she complained of was pain. And when we got her out there, she was very, very septic.
1: Now, thanks to Hawkins County's new protocol, Adams and other paramedics are trained to identify sepsis and administer antibiotics before the patient reaches the emergency room. This is harder to do in an urban area with multiple hospital operators. The EMS agency has to clear treatments with each one, which can be complicated. That's not the case in rural Northeast Tennessee, where Ballad Health has a state-sanctioned monopoly on hospitals. Its agreement with Hawkins County is improving outcomes, according to local medical providers. But they need more data, says Todd Heffern. He's Hawkins County EMS's medical director.
6: I don't think you're ever going to get the volume here. Sepsis studies, where we really base our treatments on, are tens, if not hundreds of thousands of patients.
1: That's why Heffern hopes EMS providers across Tennessee and the U.S. will adopt similar programs.
0: That story is part of WPLN's Healthcare Hollow series, which is made possible in part by the NIHCM Foundation. Food in Appalachia is a blend of the food from all the other places people came from to get here. In West Virginia, we have pepperoni rolls because about 100 years ago, Italians working in the coal mines wanted an easy lunch. Different food ideas show up all the time. At Cuz's Uptown Barbecue in Tazewell County, Virginia, you get local mountain flavors but with an Asian-inspired twist. There are items on the menu like morel mushrooms, cheesy egg rolls, and country ham caprese. In 2022, Folkways reporter Connie Bailey Kitts and her family stopped in at Cuz's for dinner. Connie brought us this story.
7: It's a little past 5:30, and the gravel parking lot of Cuz's Uptown Barbecue is full of cars, vans, trucks, and motorcycles. Customers are already lining up outside this big purple, orange, and blue barn with its attached red brick silo sitting just off the edge of a four-lane highway. Just in front of the restaurant's entrance, two life-size ceramic pigs stand like sentries. A pig in a tutu stands atop the gatepost. Customers are leaving as we go in.
8: That door's heavy.
9: I know it'll break your arm.
7: It's heavy because it's the original double-hung oak door of this former dairy barn. Once inside, paintings of pigs morph into dragons. Red, pink, and yellow Chinese lanterns hang from the dining room ceiling. There's a string of masks and cartoon characters running the length of the bar. You could easily think you're in a folk art museum.
10: Oh, how are you?
11: I'm good.
7: That's Yvonne Thompson, who owns Cuz's, seating customers at one of the 40 hand-painted tables or booths.
12: When we first opened in 79, it was just, we had four tables, and there were lines out the door on the porch.
7: The lines still go out the door. People arrive by all modes of transportation, from hikers on foot to CEOs who come in by helicopter. As the cashier rings up tabs under the eye of a life-size polar bear, busboys maneuver around papier-mâché pigs.
12: And of course, we're into pop culture. Pee Wee Herman, who else? Superman, Hulk Hogan, Elvis.
7: Most of this art was either drawn, painted, or curated by Yvonne's late husband, Mike, an art history major who co-founded the restaurant.
12: He loved animals, period. There's this cow, but he couldn't stand it because it was too plain, so he painted it with polka dots.
7: Other art in the restaurant came as gifts from customers, like a life-size cutout of Elvis in pink overalls holding a pig in his arms.
12: Somebody stole that one time. It was sticking out of the convertible as they left the parking lot. But then they brought it back a few years later. They felt bad. See, everything in here has a history.
7: I was curious about that history, especially since the mixture of Asian and Appalachian seems pretty impossible to miss. Native hickory wood alongside elephant bamboo. Woodcuts alongside a silk Chinese embroidery of chickens. Turns out Yvonne is Chinese and grew up in Hong Kong. She wanted to go to college in the United States.
12: And my uncle had a really good Chinese restaurant in St. Louis, Missouri. He was my sponsor, and I came and lived with him and started working in his restaurant from day one.
7: He not only taught her about restaurants, but he also taught her life lessons. Like the time Yvonne saw an employee put sugar in her purse.
12: I said, look, uncle, she's taking sugar from you. He said, look away, look away. He said, she's my best cook, my best worker. She can have my sugar. Think of that lesson. Yeah.
7: Yvonne graduated from the University of Missouri in journalism. After she moved to Richlands, Virginia for her first reporting job, she met and married Mike Thompson. It was Mike's cousin who suggested they start a restaurant in Mike's old family barn sitting empty by the road, so they named it Cuz's. Barbecue was hard to find back then, so it became Cuz's Uptown Barbecue.
12: But if he was the only one running it, it probably would fold in a year because he didn't know how to run a business. You know what I'm talking about? I'm the business person and have the organization and the skills, but he was the flair, the fun part. That's the yin and the yang. He the yang and I'm the yin.
7: In the Chinese philosophy of yin and yang, the point is that differences can work together. And Yvonne says she and Mike were the best examples of that. Mike died 4 years ago in an accident, and Yvonne thought strongly about retiring. But she knew how Cuz's had become so much a part of the community's life, and she thought Mike would have wanted her to carry on.
12: He's probably still speaking up to us down from the grave.
7: Mike's humor is on the menu covers, where each cartoon character or meme reflects his wit. Open the menu, and you'll see it in the food descriptions, too. Like the macaroni and cheese, you can order either plain or skanky. That was the word Yvonne says just came into Mike's head when he needed a way to describe blue cheese.
12: Well, it was a funny word. People are always like, what? But then they laugh about it.
7: It's early morning at Cuz's, and the kitchen's been buzzing since 5 a.m. Yvonne is crimping a pie crust of one of her popular desserts, and she works right alongside her staff, many of whom have been with her for decades.
12: Praise for the older people. They know how to work.
7: But there are plenty of young faces, too, among the 30-some people on the payroll. From baby boomers to Gen Zers, CUSIS staff call each other family, figuratively and literally. Like 65-year-old dishwasher Judy Conley, who works alongside her 21-year-old niece, Megan Dye. Judy remembers Megan as a baby.
11: When they first brought her to CUSIS, she was about this long, and I got to hold her. And now I'm working with her.
7: On Mondays, when the task is to make 1,000 egg rolls, the kitchen crew becomes the kitchen brigade, and anyone can get recruited to help. Egg rolls have been on CUSIS's menu from the start. The dipping sauce recipe came from Yvonne's uncle, but the version that Yvonne calls a Southern Chinese egg roll came later.
12: No, actually, one of our old staffer came up with the idea. She liked cheese, and she wanted to put a slice of cheese in the thing that was around was Velveeta, so that's how it came about. And after we tasted it, we thought, wow, that's good.
7: Good enough to earn a mention in a food exhibit at the Museum of Chinese in America in New York City. Back by the grill, the brick ovens, and the barbecue smoker, award-winning chef Mike Oder, known as Mikey, has just finished cutting up steaks.
13: This is the prime rib. Just trim it up a little bit.
7: He's worked at CUSIS for 38 years, and now he's also Yvonne's business partner. He's proud of how the staff work together.
13: Because everybody's been here so long, they automatically, they just know what needs done. But everybody here's got their own personalities, and they're, you know, we all click good. You know, it's like a family.
7: Part of Chef Mikey's job is passing down techniques and shortcuts to the younger guys cooking the meats, like Taylor Cole. He started working when he was 15. He has a degree in applied mathematics from Radford University, and he chooses to work here rather than use his degree to teach. But as for applying that math in the kitchen?
14: Simple math ain't really my strong suit, more of like calculus. I'm way better at calculus than simple math, for sure. I'm much rather go do some calculus and then break some tablespoons or teaspoons down. So I'm always like, Mikey, will you do this for me? Because I'm confusing myself trying to figure it out.
7: He gets satisfaction out of working here.
14: I love the rush that you get from, like, when you get in 20 steaks filled up on your grill and everyone's just screaming at you. I love it. And I love, you know, making great food for people, people enjoying it, them telling you they enjoyed it, knowing that you made that. I don't know. It's a lot of reward.
7: Stepping out the back door, I see the restaurant's garden not far from the highway. In a good growing season, Yvonne says it allows CUSIS to serve exceptionally fresh food, like the corn.
12: We pick them the day we use them, and you can't hardly buy corn like that. It'd be several days old at least. We're trying to conserve our effort to only grow things that we cannot buy.
7: One of those heirlooms ends up in an appetizer where CUSIS adds an Appalachian twist to the Italian caprese salad, pairing country ham with fresh mozzarella, the basil, balsamic vinegar, and tomato. And this tomato is special because the seed was a gift from a customer whose family had grown it locally for over 100 years. And over the years, it's these kinds of community ties that have sustained CUSIS and been part of its resilience, most recently through COVID sicknesses.
15: Last Saturday, they were closed because they had several employees sick. But there's a group of us told them, we will come and wash dishes, we will prepare salads, we can clean tables, anything came from closing.
7: That's Wanda Lowe, who comes in with her husband almost every Saturday for dinner. And she remembers another time when CUSIS was forced to close. In 2008, a fire destroyed large areas of the kitchen. It damaged the roof, wiring, and furniture. It was actually the second time a major fire had spread through CUSIS. It brought back the despair and made many wonder if this might close the book on the restaurant's history. Yvonne's son, Arthur, had been home for the summer after just graduating from the College of William and Mary.
12: He was the one who came to us while we were standing outside, seeing the place burning down. He said, you have to rebuild. This is our legacy. I will stay and help rebuild this place and not take a job until you can open back up. So he stayed, and walked through the winter, and then he left when we were able to open the door. He found a job then.
7: As I got ready to leave, Yvonne and I browsed through the public library's county cookbook that included one of Yvonne's recipes, along with histories of restaurants. I asked Yvonne what she would want Cousins to be remembered for.
12: You know, treating people the way you want to be treated, walking in their shoes. And maybe it's like an older philosophy. So I think maybe the two words that sum up this place is passion and compassion. What do you think? And a heart. And to me, that's the starting point of a good business.
7: For Inside Appalachia, I'm Connie Bailey Kitts in Pounding Mill, Virginia.
0: That story was part of our Folkways reporting project, which covers arts and culture in our region. You can find more Folkways stories at our website, wvpublic.org. The Susquehanna River is one of the world's oldest rivers. It's also one of its most threatened. The Susquehanna has been named America's most endangered river multiple times. More than a decade ago, Carol Parenzen became its inaugural riverkeeper. She helped connect people to the river and advocated for its protection. Now Parenzen has a new project. The Allegheny Front's Kara Holsapple has more.
16: Carol Parenzen has had a long career in water. She's an environmental engineer and an author, including children's books. She founded the Middle Susquehanna Riverkeeper Association, based in central Pennsylvania, and served as its first riverkeeper. And she says she's always loved water.
17: I think that I was born a mermaid and have always been drawn to water in general and the Susquehanna in specific. Spent many, many hours growing up going to the state parks, going to the pool. I was actually a competitive swimmer and a competitive paddler.
16: This year, she founded the Water Healer, a new environmental education initiative to connect children and adults to rivers through speaking engagements, workshops, consulting, and storytelling. I asked her where the name The Water Healer came from.
17: First of all, as an environmental engineer with a focus in water, I see myself as being the person that healed it from a technical and engineering perspective, applying what I know to making it better. Whether it's for water, wastewater, our watersheds, our drinking water sources. But also the water as a healer for me. I've actually been out on medical disability for over 5 years. And it was my coming back to the river, as I say, turning over all the stones to find my healing path back to being myself again. The idea of the water healer was I'm here to help others find that water and connect and heal themselves, but I'm also using it as a path for my own healing.
16: Tell me about your From the Rivers to the Bay series, which follows the journey of the Susquehanna River from its headwaters to the Chesapeake Bay.
17: Yeah, it actually follows the journey of all the rivers entering the Chesapeake Bay. It's really difficult for people that live in areas that don't directly touch the Chesapeake Bay to care about the Chesapeake Bay. It's not where they're going to recreate. It's not the bridge that they're driving over. The program being best received right now is the program for children on dinosaur birds, which is all about the great blue heron. Every year, the National Library Reading Program has a theme, and this year's theme is unearthing. I wanted to create a program that would help us discover the connection between our modern great blue heron and the dinosaurs. And I wanted to come up with a program that connected them with the past and the present and show that we have modern day dinosaurs. And they're a very strong symbol of river health and water health and the Chesapeake Bay.
16: What's your philosophy of environmental education and getting people to care about water?
17: I think you start where you are. You find that connecting point in the backyard, in the town park, in the school playground. You find something there that somebody can care about and let it grow from there. And I think it has to be very experiential. It has to be hands-on. Not everybody learns just by hearing or seeing, reading. They need to have experiences where they can be out on the water, whether it's paddling or creek stomping or sitting by a stream and learning how to meditate to the sound of water. Nature is not separate from us. We are nature. Sometimes we just need to reframe the perspective that we see ourselves.
0: That was Carol Parenzen speaking with Kara Holsapple. You can learn more about Parenzen's work at the Allegheny Front.

0: Till next time, thanks for joining us as we journey throughout Appalachia. Our theme music is by Matt Jackford. Other music this week was provided by Eric Vincent Huey, Mary Hott, Hello June, and John Ingram. Mason Adams is our show host. Abby Neff is our associate producer. Our executive producer is Eric Douglas. Kelly Libby is our editor. 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
4: A lot of media is passed around these things. Video games, telenovelas, K-pop. But the biggest thing made in Cuba that's passed around on these USB sticks is this music called Reparto.
3: And this artist turns big data into music.
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6: I missed more than 40 days of school that year. 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
3: 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First, the news.
7: From NPR News in Washington, I'm Ryland Barton. President Trump touted his economic agenda at a White House small business summit today. As NPR's Deepa Shivaram reports, Americans' outlook on the economy and Trump's handling of it have declined as the war with Iran has dragged on.
8: Trump has continually said the war in Iran would not last more than 6 weeks. Now his message to Americans is that the war isn't lasting as long as other conflicts.
9: We're to, like, what, 6 weeks? They said, what's taking so long? We were in Vietnam 19 years. We're in Iraq for many years, 10 years, 12 years.
8: In the meantime, Trump's approval rating on his handling of the economy has declined, even among his supporters. Trump also lamented that the Supreme Court ruled against him on many of his tariff policies. He insisted that his tariff policies made the U.S. rich, but the U.S. government is now paying businesses back billions of dollars after the court said Trump's tariffs were unconstitutional. Deepa Shivaram, NPR News, The White House.
7: Florida Republican Governor Ron DeSantis signed off on a new congressional map today. As Douglas Soule of member station WUSF reports, it comes as President Trump is pushing GOP-led states to secure more Republican House seats.
10: The map adds four Republican-leaning districts, meaning the state could send 24 GOP members and only four Democrats to the U.S. House. Several states have now redistricted in a contest for the House majority. But in Florida, voters amended their constitution in 2010 to block political gerrymandering. Soon after DeSantis signed the map, a voting rights group and a number of state voters filed a lawsuit alleging that's exactly what's happening. DeSantis has said the courts will rule in his favor, setting up a legal showdown with major implications for this year's midterm elections. For NPR News, I'm Douglas Soule in Tallahassee.
7: Lawmakers in some other Southern Republican-led states, including Alabama, Tennessee, and Louisiana, are also meeting this week to consider redistricting plans after the U.S. Supreme Court weakened the Voting Rights Act. A new bill in Congress aims to stop companies from profiting off of military disability payments. NPR's Kaylee Fox Shannon reports.
11: It's a notoriously difficult process for veterans to claim disability benefits with the VA. Nonprofits help vets do it for free, but a massive industry has emerged that charges huge fees. Former Marine Enrique Miranda Cardenas got a bill for $12,000.
12: I said, don't be hounding me for stuff. I said, and I don't feel that it's right for me to pay you what you're claiming that I need to pay.
11: A new bipartisan bill in Congress aims to stop these companies from using robo-dialers to flood the VA benefits hotline. That's after an NPR investigation found that so-called claim sharks use vets' personal information to access VA systems.
7: NPR's Kaylee Fox Shannon reporting. You're listening to NPR News. Former New York City Mayor Rudy Giuliani has been hospitalized with pneumonia. A spokesperson says the 81-year-old is in critical but stable condition at a Florida hospital. He says his condition was exacerbated by restrictive airway disease attributed to his exposure to dust and toxins from the 9/11 attack on the World Trade Center. The hotel industry in the U.S. is facing a major problem. With only weeks to go before the start of the World Cup, bookings are running far below expectations. NPR's Rafael Nam reports.
13: The World Cup was seen as a big deal in the hotel industry. The tournament is being staged this summer across the U.S., Canada, and Mexico, with 11 American cities hosting games. But an industry survey from the American Hotel and Lodging Association shows that nearly 80% of hotels in host cities are saying bookings are running below projections. For some cities, it gets even worse. Kansas City says that 85 to 90% of hotels report bookings are softer than anticipated. In fact, they are actually running even below a typical June or July. By contrast, hotels in both Miami and Atlanta report a much stronger number of bookings. Rafael Nam, NPR News.
7: A new study suggests that a tiny icy world beyond Pluto harbors a thin, delicate atmosphere. It's believed to be the smallest object yet with a clearly detected global atmosphere. Japanese astronomers reported the atmosphere on the 300-mile diameter planet could have been created by volcanic eruptions or possibly a comet strike. This is NPR News from Washington.
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3: Good music moves us. Listening to it makes us feel something. Just the rhythms, the sounds. But most of the time, there's something more going on behind the music that adds a whole other layer. This song, for example, where the notes are determined by water quality data. Or this song about cats and mice that really isn't about cats and mice.
4: The whole track is a fight between cats and mice. But the cats were referring to the Cuban state, and the rats were referring to poor residents that simply wanted to go out and dance.
3: From Virginia Humanities, this is With Good Reason. I'm Sarah McConnell. Today, the meanings behind the music. If you're looking for new music, you might turn to YouTube, Spotify, social media, basically the internet. But in Cuba, internet access is so limited that music is passed through a USB network called SneakerNet. Mike Levine is a musicology professor at Christopher Newport University. He explains how SneakerNet helps spread the rhythms and politics of reparto music. Mike, there's a new version of mixtapes that's happening in Cuba right now, distributed through a system called SneakerNet. What is SneakerNet and what's the music that they're loading onto these USB sticks?
4: SneakerNets came around 2008, 2009 as a USB tape, a USB USB stick-based form of internet because Cubans have very little internet inside of the island. And so this is a way they kind of get around those issues by trading these USB sticks back and forth with one another. And a lot of media has passed around these things, video games, antivirus applications, telenovelas, K-pop. But the biggest thing made in Cuba that's passed around on these USB sticks is this music called Reparto, which is extremely popular in large part because of its circulation through this offline form of internet.
3: And Reparto is a kind of music that's actually banned by the Cuban government. Why is that?
4: Yes, Reparto is extremely controversial due to lyrics that are often sexually charged. But even more than that, their lyrics tend to represent the neighborhoods where the artists come from. The music's called Reparto. It comes from neighborhoods called Repartimiento districts. These are often very poor and mainly occupied by Black Cuban residents. The lyrics represent the slang, the jargon that's spoken inside of these districts. And a lot of the cultural gatekeepers that work for the state don't regard those lyrics as accurately reflecting the values that they want to be associated with the Cuban state, that you'd find in music like son, Cuban son music, for instance, which is considered the national music of Cuba.
3: That's interesting. So what do you mean by banned? You can be prosecuted for it, or they just don't let it get played in all the usual venues?
4: Right. Usually it's sort of death by anonymity. Because the Cuban state basically has nationalized all media, right? They've nationalized radio and television and nightlife. If your song is on a blacklist, there's very little opportunities for you to make it through any formal routes. And so they have to find these other informal routes to have their music played, shared, circulated outside of government oversight.
3: So they actually compete to put their music onto the USB sticks and see if they can get lots and lots of people to buy them?
4: That's right. New artists, up-and-coming artists, will pay promoters to put their music on these USB sticks that are then distributed to potential fans across the island. The reach of this USB stick network, and I should say specifically this USB stick network is called El Paquete Semanal, which is the weekly package. New content is downloaded weekly on it and then passed around to citizens. And folks will buy their copy of the latest media each week for the equivalent of approximately $2 US. And so, yeah, it can be a fiercely competitive trade. And keep in mind that the average Cuban salary is approximately the equivalent of $30 US. So $2, you know, it's a significant expenditure weekly.
3: How many Cubans do you think are buying the weekly package?
4: They consider it today to be one of the biggest employers in the entire island. And they say that approximately 10 to 11 million people consume it, which is about the population of the island.
3: Isn't that fascinating? It's kind of Cuba's IT revolution, but it's so old school. It's not via the internet. It's hand to hand.
4: Yes. Yeah, it's really amazing. This got me addicted when I first visited the island back in 2015, because I knew they didn't have any internet, but they were all up to date on Game of Thrones. And as a researcher, I find this fascinating because people that use the system still have to meet one another physically in order to trade stuff back and forth. They can't do it through streaming networks or through the algo, as they say on Spotify, right? They have to actually meet up with one another in person to do it.
3: And it's like Newsies that used to sell newspapers with screaming headlines on city streets, right?
4: Mm-hmm. It's been going on now since about 2010, about the same time that Reparto came up. These two things kind of came up together and kind of built each other along the way. It's technically illegal, but the government allows it because my thought is that it helps bring down the potential for people protesting a lack of viable internet access, right? As long as they allow a certain amount of this circulation to go on, they can tamp down on the pot from boiling over potentially. And the golden rule is no politics and no pornography. That's the golden rule when it comes to the Paquete. So, and I've heard stories of folks getting in trouble when they have not adhered to those boundaries.
3: Give me some examples. Let's play some examples of some of the most popular Reparto songs and artists that you think would give us a good feeling for the genre.
4: Certainly. Let me play you a track from one of the founding artists of this style of music. His name is Chocolate MC, Now he lives in Miami, but he came up in a very poor, difficult repartimiento district called Los Sitios in the 2000s. So anyway, this is his track called Bajanda, and it was extremely controversial when it came out in 2018.

0: So you might have noticed that the last lyric there, and this is the beginning of the chorus of the song, is Gato dice meow, meow, meow. Translates as the cat says meow, meow, meow. The whole track is a fight between cats and mice. And you might wonder, well, okay, what's controversial about that? It sounds silly, if anything else. But listeners attuned to these lyrics in Cuba instantly knew what he was referring to. In this case, the cats were referring to the Cuban state, and the rats were referring to these poor residents of Departamiento districts that simply wanted to go out and dance along, for instance, the famous Havana Seawall, El Malecón, or La Piragua, another famous revolutionary landmark. But the cats have the power of the voice, and they're telling the rats, no, you're not allowed to do this. And so that, just that alone caused the song to be pulled from El Paquete's USB stick network because people delivering it were too scared of the potential political consequences of being known as someone responsible for circulating this track.
1: Which only made it that much more popular, I'm sure.
0: That's right, yes. So I'll show you another two tracks. Let me show you another song from another fairly early reparto singer, El Tiger, very popular singer, who also now lives in Miami. Chocolate MC does as well. This track is called La Wari Confianza. This is a particular term that comes from these areas that means you can trust me, you can have confidence in me. So here's a snippet from La

So that track was very popular when it came out. The hook says Muévelo, Muévelo, which is an, at this point, almost ancient call to the dance floor that goes back to the 1970s of like, get up and start dancing. But the lyrics right before that, Tengo lo que tenía que tener, loosely translates to I have what I had to have. And any Cuban will know the significance of that line because it comes from a poem from famous Cuban poet Nicolás Guillén in the 1960s, who wrote about having what he had to have as a black Cuban experiencing the shift of the Cuban Revolution that happened in 1959 and how good it was for him. Well, nowadays, a lot of folks feel differently about the inheritance of the revolution. And so this song is kind of making fun of that poem a little bit and the poem's optimism and kind of replacing it with, well, the way to make it these days is to make money. I'm going to show you a track from a up-and-coming, very young artist. He's 17 years old. This is the artist Wampy. He also comes from these Repartimiento districts, the outlying areas of Havana. This is one of his more popular recent tracks. Came out earlier this year, 2024. It's called Maleante.

0: mucho.
1: Beautiful voice, great music.
2: He does have a gorgeous voice, for sure. I wanted to play him because he's really indicative of a lot of shifts the style is going through currently, where his music is a lot less political and a lot more romantic, let's say. A lot more domestic in its content about relationships. But he has other songs where he just talks about repping his neighborhood. But this song's called Maleante. Lucy means the bad one. He's referring to himself as the bad boy, basically, in the relationship. So in this second generation, we're finding a lot more romantic music. The other thing I want to mention is that this music is a lot more, contains a lot more global elements than the last generation. He is samples in here from old hip-hop tracks, some reggaeton ideas, but he maintains that clave rhythm in the background that you're going to find in basically any Reparto song.
1: It's interesting that

0: the space itself. It's very sad. A lot of these people either go through the Darien Gap through Central America, or they come up through boats through the Straits of Florida. And so for a lot of these artists, the route is you gain popularity through this underground network, the USB stick-based network, up at the same and all. You play shows, you earn money, and then you get out. And then you become big in Miami, which a lot of folks refer to as the capital of Latin America. It's certainly the capital of Latin American music. So that's where those folks will go to gain more stardom, more money, and then send it home to their relatives.
1: So in Miami, you have internet galore. Is there still a USB music tradition in Miami? Has that caught fire there?
0: I've noticed that there will be folks. Some of these folks are called mulas. They're folks that ship products internationally. We'll deliver the weekly package from the airport in Havana up to Miami. And people that are Cuban immigrants will still listen to music or watch their telenovelas through this USB stick source. And I've asked some people, why are you doing this? You're not wrong that the internet is basically like a water tap turned on all the time in Miami. But they say it's a lot more easy for them to find their shows. It's curated. It gives them exactly what they need. And it gives them an idea of what people are consuming at home in Cuba at the same time.
1: Right.
0: So it creates a connection. Yeah.
1: That was Mark Levine. He's a musicology professor at Christopher Newport University. What does it sound like when trees sing, or rocks, or a city waterworks? Sarah Bouchard teaches at Virginia Commonwealth University. She's a sound artist who often works with data from objects in nature to make music. And she shares what it's like speaking with and for the things around us. Sarah, I'd love to start out by listening to one of your works called Breathe River.
2: So this piece was presented at the Richmond Pump House. It's an old ruin of a water facility that has been disused for many decades. And you can listen for water coming in through the stone walls. And I will tell you more about the piece after we hear these two excerpts.

0: feel like I'm hearing two different things, water falling, the sound of water itself, but also a horn.
1: That's right. So you're listening to a recording taken from the installation in the pump house. And the meat of the piece is a musical composition. I took water quality data that I gathered from a water ecologist working with the VCU Rice Rivers Center, and I sonified that data. I took an immense amount of data from a spreadsheet, whittled it down, had a computer program help me turn that into a melody, and I basically gave the score to a saxophonist. So you're listening to a saxophonist reading data notes. and then that recording was played into the space with all this water from the canal here pouring in through this disused sort of Gothic structure.
0: What river is this that you're recording in, Breathe River?
1: It's the James River, which runs through Richmond, Virginia, and goes to the Chesapeake.

0: Chesapeake Bay.
1: And why do you say breathe, river? What is the breathing that we're hearing?
0: Right. The title of the piece came to me during my conversations with Paul Bukovakis, the water ecologist I worked with here at VCU. We were talking about what the data means and the trends, and he said something that stuck with me, which was rivers breathe, forests breathe, individual plants breathe, but also ecosystems breathe. And that breath is really just the exchange of oxygen, carbon dioxide going between the biosphere and the atmosphere. So he helped me understand that in the wintertime, the biological signals are not doing very much because there is not as much sun in the winter. And that is why the beginning, you're hearing January, is very kind of melancholy and same notes over and over. But then in August, which is the second part of the clip, the water oxygen level goes way up and then it goes way down. And that is due to algae in the water, which algal blooms are a known problem with freshwater areas all over the country. And yes, in the James River and Chesapeake Bay area too. So we're hearing these biological signs kind of going crazy.
1: Let's listen to another project called Forest for the Trees. Tell me about Forest for the Trees.
0: Yeah, this is an installation with natural objects, and the sounds actually are responding in real time to movement by the trees outside of the gallery.
1: Let's listen to Forest for the Trees.

0: I love this. We're hearing the sounds of the trees outside the gallery. You attach sensors to the branches to measure the tree movements.
1: Thanks. The sensors are translating information, but that's actually triggering audio samples that I have recorded of tree matter. So, yeah, it is very evocative.
0: What are you saying with these two projects? Is this more about learning to recognize that the natural world around us is more complicated than we realize?
1: I see myself as a collaborator with the environment. I am working to better understand the environment that surrounds me and work with specific sites.
0: You see value in this music without knowing where it comes from, or should we know how the sounds are made to appreciate what we're hearing?
1: I feel like if I've done my job, you don't really need to have any prior knowledge or extra knowledge of what exactly the processes are. My intent is for people to come upon my work, have a direct experience with it, and want to know more, but, you know, not necessarily need to know more. I'd like to present my works in unusual places for that reason.
0: We have time to talk about one more project of yours. What would you like to share with us?
1: I'd love to share Catskill's Songline, which is a piece I created in New York and recorded with just an informal group of friends in Prospect Park.
0: Catskill's Songline. I love this. Let's play it.
2: Okay.
1: Sorry.
2: I'm so...

0: Oh my gosh, I love everything about this. You took panoramic pictures of the Catskills Mountains tree lines and then put a musical staff over top of the tree line and created notes outlining the tree line for people to sing like shape note singers.
1: Right, that's right. Yeah, notice the shape note, fa sol la.
0: Yeah.
1: Yeah, this came about at a residency. I was in upstate New York, and the residency had a little hill, and from that highest point, you could see this just little horizon line of the Catskills. And sometimes ideas are so simple, but it really resonated with me, and I brought it back to Brooklyn, where I was living at the time, and the piece is really just meant to be sung anywhere as long as it's outside. So in order to take a recording, I brought people to Prospect Park. And for me, it's not about good singing. It's just about singing and, you know, singing with your heart, which is like sacred harp shape note tradition.
0: I love that you're doing a sort of Lorax thing here, speaking for the trees. Is that what it feels like?
1: Yeah, definitely. This has been my focus as the climate crisis kind of becomes ever present. But really, I've just always had a strong connection to the landscape. I grew up in California and with those amazing, incredible landscapes there. It's something that brings me peace. But at the same time, it is very concerning to me that our planet is going in a direction where people are not able to survive due to the environment. So I think many artists consider their creative processes as like being a medium, you know, translating these whispers of ghosts that exist in the world that only we can see, and then putting them down on the page or in whatever context and showing that truth that exists out there. So I definitely feel like I am speaking for whatever subject or landscape or location that I'm working with.
0: Sarah Bouchard, thank you for sharing your insights on this with me and your music on With Good Reason.
1: Thank you so much for having me, Sarah.
0: Sarah Bouchard teaches at Virginia Commonwealth University. We'll be right back.
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0: Welcome back to With Good Reason from Virginia Humanities. As a young kid, music brought meaning to Donald Zorro's life, and it kept him in school. Now he's a music professor at the University of Virginia College at Wise, and he's bringing the joy of music making to his students, especially the ones who don't think of themselves as musicians. Donnie, you skipped school lots and lots when you were very small. You really didn't like it until band. Tell me about young Donnie skipping school and then one day music.
1: Yeah, I'm really not sure what was going on with me at that point. I just didn't like school. I can't really explain it. But in first grade, I missed more than 40 days of school that year. I was bright enough to pass. So once I got back in school, I did pass and move on to second grade. But then the same thing happened back in fourth grade. You know, once I hit sixth grade, that was my opportunity to join band. And once I found that opportunity, things changed for the better. Our band director was a trombone player, but he pulled out the trumpet and played the Star Spangled Banner. And I was totally captivated and said, that's what I want to do. Of course, I buzzed the mouthpiece and the band director said, we're going to have us a trumpet player here. And from that point on, life changed.
0: You buzzed the mouthpiece?
1: Yeah. That's just taking the mouthpiece and, If you can do that well, then you're in good shape.
0: Play the start of the Star Spangled Banner. Oh my gosh, you do that beautifully.
1: Thank you.
0: Do you play it often for crowds?
1: I have. It's been a while since I've played it solo for an event, but yes.
0: What outlets do you have nowadays for playing your trumpet?
1: As a trumpeter, I play with Symphony of the Mountains in Kingsport, Tennessee, off and on since probably the late 90s, and with the Johnson City Symphony and Johnson City Symphony as well. And there are several concert bands and other groups that are just, we might call them pickup groups or just gigs that pop up from time to time.
0: People asked you to play in church, too.
1: Yes, especially in high school. I did play quite often. I think I had played in almost every church in Wise County. I feel like I played a couple specific pieces that were great for offertory and things like that.
0: Would you play one for me now?
1: Sure. So one of the pieces I played quite often for offertory was, it's actually Joyful, Joyful, We Adore Thee. It was a specific arrangement, and I'm not sure if I can remember the full arrangement, but I could play a portion of it.

0: Oh, that was beautiful. Thank you. They must have been so grateful for that. Music and church is such a wonderful outlet.
1: It is, and it's a great way to get positive feedback as a young musician. Regardless of how good or how bad it is, they're going to rave over you.
0: Did they also ask you often to play Amazing Grace?
1: So often, yes, I would be asked to play Amazing Grace as one of the most popular hymns. So I'll play a rendition for you here.

0: Ah, Donnie, I love that. Beautiful. Thank you for playing that for me.
1: Thank you. Maybe that's my redemption to my parents for causing all the issues as a youngster missing school, is being able to play some of their favorite hymns.
0: So worth it. You also enjoyed as a child noodling around online and making digital online compositions. Tell me how that started.
1: So I was a good student in school, but I wasn't always the most attentive student. So in my English class, underneath my notepaper was staff paper. And periodically, I would reach down and write some notes on the staff paper after school, take it home after school, and then put it into the computer and hit play and see what it sounded like. So those were my early attempts at composition.
0: And you kept that up for years, unto this day, right? And I heard that you actually joined a competition for people to compose music to little short bits online of TV programs.
1: Yes, Spitfire Audio had a competition in which they released some video for Bridgerton, and we were able to create our own score for the little, it's almost like a trailer, several scenes from the TV show put together. I'll just play that for you, maybe talk through a couple things. Here's the opening moment with the credits popping up on the screen. I honestly had not seen Bridgerton, so I didn't know what the music sounded like, which is probably a good thing, but I went with a period-type music of classical-type music with the piccolo trumpet, harpsichord, strings. At this moment, we have some folks walking down a hallway. Some dialogue begins. Create room for the dialogue. Deliver some news, and there's a transition from this scene to a scene in which someone is being helped getting dressed in a little small chamber.
0: I'm sure there's a corset involved.
1: Yes, and the violin helps us transition from one scene to the next and moves into almost this waltz-type feeling of someone helping someone get dressed in that room.
0: What kind of program do you use when you're composing music online?
1: If I'm doing something like this film scoring type thing, I'll use Apple's Logic Pro. If I'm using notation, I'll actually start on my iPad with a program called StaffPad that I can use my Apple Pencil to write on the iPad, and it turns it into music notation and we'll actually play it back. So most of my sketching is done there. And then later, if it goes out for publication, I'll use a program called DoraCode to clean it up and to make it look really nice for publication.
0: How do all those compare with the only one I've ever heard of called GarageBand that comes preloaded on a lot of Apple devices?
1: These are more advanced. In fact, Logic Pro is what you might call the big sibling of GarageBand. So GarageBand is, I don't want to say basic, because it can be basic, but there's so much power within that application that does come preloaded on iPads, even iPhones, on Macs. There's so much that you can do with that to brainstorm ideas, to write songs, to record podcasts, pretty much anything you can dream up.
0: Can you use GarageBand with me now and show me how you might put an original composition together?
1: Sure. So let me pull up the iPad here. And I'm going to open up GarageBand. So I'm going to find the drummer in GarageBand, scroll across to find that, and I'm going to choose electronic as my style. And it comes preloaded with some beats, and this is what we get right away. So I really like that upbeat tempo, but maybe I want a different drummer. So I'm going to change, I'll just keep that playing. I'm going to change Leah, who is our drummer right now, and I'm going to fire Leah, and I'm going to hire Duncan. Duncan does synth pop, and that sounds like a neat genre for what I'm going to create today. Oh, and there's the change. Okay, a little more hard hitting. So I'm going to change that, make the beat a little bit more complex. There might be a few more beats, more hits in there, and I like that a lot. The next thing I'm going to do, usually after I add drums, is to add a bass. I'm going to tap on something called Smart Bass, which means that I don't really have to play the notes, so you don't have to know a lot about music to create this. This is what the bass will sound like. And record.

All right, so we have a bass line in there along with the drums. Let's add something else. How about a synthesizer? Let's go with Cute Crush Synth. That sounds interesting. And let's hear what it sounds like. Which is nice. It's a little sporadic, so it's not super active, and it leaves lots of windows for more activity from our drums and from our bass. So let's go back to the beginning, and let's record that. Here we go. Record. Record.

0: that's all. I'm only recording an 8-measure segment here as just a little demo.
1: These days, you're teaching a wildly popular course where students make music on iPads. They must love that.
0: Yes, it has become very popular. A little history of the course, how it was developed is, again, it's a necessity of the pandemic. We had an in-person class, a music technology class, that when pandemic happened, we had to transition that online. And Apple had produced a great resource called Everyone Can Create Music with GarageBand. So I took that idea and created a class, asked for permission if we could actually use that name. We changed it just a little bit to Everyone Can Create Music with iPad, because our college had just become a one-to-one iPad institution in the fall of 2019. And it became quite popular. We moved it online, and it was a little, you know, as we all, where we were limping along, making things work for a while. But I think this class, with the technology that it provided, was one that worked quite well right away. And here we are 4 or 5 years later, and I teach the class every semester. And it fills beyond capacity. We have a wait list for people to join the course.
1: Well, Donald Sora, it has been such a pleasure to talk with you and to hear your musical compositions and trumpet. Thank you.
0: Well, thank you so much for the opportunity.
1: Is there one composition from a student? And I know there are so many good ones, but is there one that we can play now as we're exiting our interview?
0: Let's see, one that comes to mind, we have a recent release, our 2024 Spring and Summer 2024 class album. The first track off that album is called Pop Off by Lane Bush, who was not a music major. So let's take a listen.
1: Donald Sora is a music professor at the University of Virginia College at Wise. There's nothing quite like sharing your favorite songs with the people you love. But that kind of shared musical experience can also be a way to connect with strangers. Kevin Caffrey teaches a class at the University of Mary Washington on practicing empathy through music. Kevin, you lead a freshman seminar about the power of sharing music with other people. Remind me of the ways young people have listened to and exchanged music through recent decades.
2: Yeah, so going back 75 years, we all know about vinyl records, then going on to cassettes and CDs. But in the last 20, 25 years, it's really been more about MP3s and streaming music. So whether that's through Spotify or Amazon Music or Apple Music, not too many people buy physical media anymore to listen to music. It's really mostly done all online on computers and your phones. So it's really changed the way we not only experience music, but the way we share music with other individuals as well.
1: But this whole idea of listening together to vinyl records or making mixtape for girlfriends and boyfriends, you know,
2: sure.
1: There is something powerful about sharing your favorite pieces with somebody else or sharing with somebody else the music that the two of you or the several of you love.
2: Absolutely. And there actually are listening lounges around the country. So it might be coming back where individuals can go to like a little bar or lounge and do what we know as a record pull, where basically you're meeting with other people and you're going to share a song with them that you think they don't know so that you can show it to someone for the first time. And actually you can tell a story of why that song means something to you. Now, of course, it could just be that you think this is the greatest song ever, or maybe it's something that you listened to with your father or your mother when you were young and there was a special moment you shared with that individual and now you want to share this with others. So one of the fascinating things about music is it also, especially when you're listening to it and you're sharing with others, it's just really a way to, you know, cultivate some empathetic listening and communication skills.
1: How are college students finding music and listening to the same pieces with one another?
2: Yeah, I mean, from what I hear, although I'm not on TikTok, a lot of students are discovering music through TikTok, through gaming, but also through their parents and their older siblings. So many of my students last year, you know, we're really introduced to some of the music that they love and enjoy through their parents and their siblings, especially older siblings. It was a way to bond with their older brother or their older sister, especially students coming out of the pandemic, because music was such an important part to connect with one another during the pandemic. So I noticed with students last year who were probably about 14 during the height of COVID, they had really had strong experiences sharing music with others during the pandemic.
1: You ask them in the course, hey, bring in a piece of music you think the rest of us aren't familiar with, and let's play it and talk about it. Were you surprised by some of what they brought in?
2: Absolutely. I couldn't have been more surprised by the choices they brought in. And that was a lesson for me to learn. Like, do not assume that young people are just going to like one type of music or what is ever popular at that point. One of my students brought in a song from the Alan Parsons Project, which is a very obscure band from the 70s and 80s, but also Bob Marley and Grateful Dead. And then you had some more contemporary artists like the Zac Brown Band, but also Chris Cornell and bands like The Last Bison and Vampire Weekend and Lana Del Rey. So it was a really diverse range of music that my students would bring in to show the class.
1: They seem to appreciate each other's finds.
2: Yes, absolutely. And then at the end, you know, and then I would collect all the different songs that students would share in class and then share that with the class.
1: Would you play a few of the songs so that we can hear what everybody was sharing together?
2: Yes. So I definitely would want to share I Wouldn't Want to Be Like You by the Alan Parsons Project, which was definitely one of the more obscure choices that brought a smile to my face.

Yeah, I always think of the Alan Parsons Project because it was kind of a joke in one of the Austin Powers movies where Dr. Evil wants to name something the Alan Parsons Project, and his son kind of laughs at him like, that's the name of a band. So it was, you know, most people maybe nowadays would think of the Alan Parsons Project as just this little joke from the Austin Powers movies, but they were a legit, excellent band, and it was great for one of the students to bring in one of their songs. Let me also play Sun Is Shining by Bob Marley and the Wailers, just because that represented a lot of what the students would bring in, songs that they discovered when they were children, having great experiences and family memories on vacation with their families.

0: I love Bob Marley, but I wasn't super familiar with the song, so I really enjoyed it, and the class did as well. You know, the whole purpose of the class really is to discover new music and have people explain why they like it so that they can add, give you a little insight into their souls and their identities, but also hopefully have an impact in you as well.
1: There must have been pieces that you love that you wanted students also to hear.
0: Yeah, I shared early in the semester a great song by Peter Gabriel called I.O., which stands for Input Output, and it's really about how we're connected with everything in the world and how we take in from things and then we give back out with what we put back out into the world. So I shared that early in the semester, since when you're transitioning from high school to college, such a major life change, I would hope people realize they see the connections they make with other people now in a wider world than what they're used to. So I shared I.O. From Peter Gabriel with them.

0: Yeah, I think the great thing about I/O is just the fact that we're all connected with everything. And I think that is kind of also tying in to the point of the class of how if we can discover why we like the music that we do, we become in touch with ourselves a little better. And then in turn, hopefully we can come more in touch with the people around us.
1: You know, it's really interesting. I remember so powerfully many songs from my college years. I guess it's because so many same-age people are playing and sharing music in almost a petri dish. You don't get that when you graduate and go out into the workplace. It's mm-hmm. a much more sterile, musicless environment for most people.
0: Yeah. I was more of a commuter student, so I didn't actually have those experiences where I was sitting in a residence hall or on campus listening to music with other students. But what I do remember of it was how important it was. So I commuted to school, and my drive was about a half an hour each way. So during that time in the mid-90s, I would listen to some of my favorite albums before going to school or on my way back from school. So it was really a great opportunity back then to really become immersed in the album format, and you know, which might not be as common today for students to sit down and listen to a whole album. You're usually making playlists or just jumping around or listening to satellite radio. But back then, you're in your car, you put in a CD, and you're listening to the entire album. So maybe you're hearing some of those tracks, which were not meant to be hit singles, but maybe they mean a lot more to you. So it was really a great time to be a music lover in the 90s.
1: Do you have a favorite songwriter that we could play a favorite from?
0: Yeah, my favorite songwriter is Neil Finn, a New Zealand singer-songwriter. His main project is a band called Crowded House, and he's the main songwriter. And thinking about empathy, one of their more recent songs is called Playing With Fire, and that's just such a great example of empathetic communication. It was released during COVID. It's clearly inspired by COVID, and it really speaks to people like coming together, being equal to the fight, and be someone saving lives. So to me, that's a great song, a great representation of how singer-songwriters can be empathetic and hopefully make that connection with their listeners as well.

Kevin Caffrey is a teacher and senior associate registrar at the University of Mary Washington. With Good Reason is produced by Virginia Humanities, which acknowledges the Monacan Nation, the original people of the land and waters of our home in Charlottesville, Virginia. Our production team is Allison Quantz, Matt Darrow, and Lauren Francis. Special thanks to Jenny Taylor for booking assistance. For the podcast or to comment, go to withgoodreasonradio.org. I'm Sarah McConnell. Thanks for listening.

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0: Coming up on Tech Nation, we go to Google to get answers. But what about the questions we ask? Google's data editor, Simon Rogers, joins me to talk about what we ask Google, a surprisingly hopeful history of humankind. Then, collecting the global diversity of human genetics. Who resists certain diseases while others are susceptible? And how can their contributions be recognized? Joining me are Andrew Farnham, the CEO of Seattle's Variant Bio, and Dr. Sarah LeBaron von Bayer, Variant's Senior Director of Ethics and Engagement. All this coming up on this week's Tech Nation.
1: Let's Take Five with Moira Gunn. This is 5 minutes.
0: In 2012, I interviewed Salman Khan, the author of The One World Schoolhouse, Education Reimagined, and the founder of the Khan Academy, a nonprofit with the mission of providing free, high-quality education online for anyone, anywhere. You may surmise what the Khan Academy is. What's important is what it isn't. It isn't just a bunch of YouTube videos.
2: That's right. Actually, it started even before the YouTube videos. I was writing a little bit of software for my cousins to give them practice problems, and then me as their tutor to keep track of what they were doing. And the first videos were really there to complement these. That's why the first videos, there's things like, welcome to level one linear equations. Like, what's level one? I was like, well, I had a little software module called level one. But the videos took a life of their own. But then once we got significant funding, the vision is actually to continue to build on the interactive side. So now we're a 36-person organization, and two-thirds of that is on the software engineering side, building out the interactive quizzes, the simulations. We just launched computer science, the dashboards for teachers. So the videos are still part of it, but I would say they're about a third of what we are.
0: If we looked at the world, if you looked at the world together as an educated world, not just a literate world, how would it be different than it is today?
2: Almost every major problem that you can think of, especially if you think of geopolitical problems, had traced to lack of education. And if you go into parts of the world, you know, you go to the Indian subcontinent, some of these countries, the literacy rate is low, and it's ridiculously low amongst women. And so, and a lot of those, you know, and when people don't have access to that kind of uplifting things in their life, they are more susceptible to extremism, to radicalism. They can be controlled, so to speak, by warlords and politicians and whoever else. So, yeah, I can imagine a world, you know, it's a world, and I actually talk a little bit about this in the book. It's not just about, you know, this moral argument that we should be uplifting more. There is a pseudo-selfish argument that our entire world will be safer. But then there's even a better argument that, you know, right now we are probably educating, especially on a global basis, a small fraction of the people who have potential. And that small fraction are the ones that they're giving us the new therapies in medicine and the new, the new internet startups that are making our lives better. Imagine what happens to the world if we can increase the number of people who understand medicine and science and technology and writing and the humanities by an order of magnitude of 10. We'll have 10 times better advancements in science, 10 times better advancements in the arts, and that'll just make this world a richer place.
0: Well, you've got bachelor's and master's degrees in computer science and engineering, as do I,
2: yes.
0: I'm proud to say. Now, engineering always tells us when we design a system, we have to include all the users and all the stakeholders or the design will never work. Well, if the ticket of inclusion in this life is education, then any world system we design has to be able to include everybody.
2: The education has been one of these things. It's actually been the determining factor between the haves and the have-nots. And what's exciting about now, this time in history, is that historically, whenever you want to do something for the underserved or the poor, what you do is you say, okay, what do the rich have? And say, well, that's expensive. So let me create a cheap version of that that I can give to the poor or the underserved. And that's better than nothing. But what's exciting about some of what, you know, hopefully we're doing at Khan Academy and other folks are doing, and I write a lot about it in the book, you know, Bill Gates famously uses this resource with his own children and even himself, and he can afford tutors. But now the same
0: resource. He's not doing it to save money.
2: He's not doing it to save money. And he just finds that this is the thing that his children connect with. But see, now for the first time in history, what some of the most affluent, connected people in the world have access to, a child in a village in India can have access to. That it's not a cheaper version. It's the exact, a formerly unschooled kid in sub-Saharan Africa can now have access to the same resources as Bill Gates' children.
0: You've been listening to a 2012 TechNation interview with Salman Khan, the author of The One World Schoolhouse, Education Reimagined, and the founder of Khan Academy. Today, its channel on YouTube has more than 5.6 million subscribers, and the Khan Academy videos have been viewed more than 1.7 billion times. I'm Moira Gunn. 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
1: 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I'm Paul Lancourt.
0: From San Francisco, I'm Moira Gunn, and this is TechNation. Today on Tech Nation, it's all about the data, one way or another. Google's data editor, Simon Rogers, has more questions than answers. His book is What We Ask Google, A Surprisingly Hopeful History of Humankind. Then, consider the data of far-flung indigenous tribes and groups of people essentially isolated. What can their genes tell us about resistance or susceptibility to various disease conditions? How could this help to develop new drugs? And how might they be recognized for this contribution? Seattle's Variant Bio has a new approach.
3: TechNation is underwritten in part by MindK, a global software development force in a world where every business can be global. 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
0: And now, Simon Rogers. Simon, welcome to Tech Nation.
4: Maura, thank you so much for having me.
0: Now, Simon, for over 10 years now, you have been the data editor at Google, the data editor at Google. What the heck does that mean?
4: So I guess the easiest way to describe it is that we do data storytelling. So essentially, that's where you've got all of this data out there, and, you know, we all know data is important, but until you can bring it to life, it's kind of like this abstract thing. And our role, I guess, is to bring it to life. And we do projects like things like Year in Search, which you'll see was this big roundup of the year. Or we'll work with newsrooms to help them kind of visualize data around a major event. So I guess for our team, it's really about bringing that data to humans and making it like tell a story, I guess.
0: Now, before this, in one part of your career, we won't mention X, which was then Twitter, just a first data editor there for a blink of an eye. But before that, you were with The Guardian in the UK.
4: Yeah.
0: And you were starting, was it their data blog, I think it was called? And people would turn to each other and say, you know, Simon is a data journalist. I'd go, same question. What the heck is that? So now tell us about what data journalism is and how that might relate to what you do today.
4: Yeah, I mean, actually, I chose my title for when I went to Google. And part of the reason I chose it because I wanted one that resonated for me. Like, you know, it's not like a normal tech company title like team lead or whatever. And, you know, when I was at The Guardian, basically what we did was I was working a lot with the graphics team. On the news desk, I was the news editor graphics was my title there. And I basically found I was just like collecting data sets often. Like the first time you're looking for carbon emissions or, you know, GDP figures, it's kind of a pain to find it. So you end up like storing and collecting all of this data as a journalist. And you're thinking, you know what, maybe we could start a blog around that. And initially, honestly, when we started the blog, it was just a way to make data accessible. We put it in Google Sheets so that somebody could download it. And often what you find is the people out there in the world will make amazing visualizations with your data and tell stories in different ways that we hadn't thought about. So it kind of introduced me to open data, open journalism, and this idea that actually every story can be made stronger by making data accessible and kind of making data a part of it to complement it.
0: And when we think of people telling, say, two sides of the story or a number of parts to the story from different perspectives, it's the old way, if you even had a visualization, was, you know, one journalist or their particular outlet, if you will, drew a picture, and that was the one everybody was commenting on. When you can send the data in, you can have this person or this group, they can draw it the way they want it, as long as they use the same data. And another people say, hey, let's look at it this way. It's a much broader sensibility and a relationship between the media and everyone in the world.
4: Yeah, I totally believe that. I think actually, you know, at a time when there is a trust issue around people trusting journalism or people trusting anybody in any kind of position, I think by making your information accessible, you can help with that because everybody can see you're coming from this place. And from what we found is actually we made the data so you could download it. Maybe a fraction of the people that went to the site would download the data, but I don't mind. It wasn't about numbers. It was about just letting people see that we were open and accessible and accountable as well.
0: Not everything is about numbers, is it? Except the data. Yeah. The data is the number.
4: Well, yeah, for sure.
0: How many downloads? It doesn't matter. Five people did it and changed the world. I mean, that's what we want to see. Now, with respect to this book, I want to bring everybody up to date. Not everybody knows about Google Trends, which is not just Google looking at trends, but it's available publicly to everyone. Tell us about Google Trends. How long has it been around and how do we access it today?
4: Yeah, so Google Trends is basically probably the world's largest accessible data set. You can access it from trends.google.com. And the data goes back to 2004, which is kind of amazing. So we've got this snapshot of, you know, 20 years plus of data around how we search. And it's basically, it's a sample of all searches. It's at the back end, it's aggregated and anonymized. So essentially, it will tell you what people search for in a city, but it won't go lower than that. And it'll only show things where there's a reasonable amount of people searching for it. So you're not going to see any kind of individual searches in there. But it's aggregated, it's a hard word to say fast, it's aggregated by topic. So you can really see the big issues and the big things that matter to people. So there's really nothing like it. It's not, in some ways, it's kind of, maybe it's a bit limited. It doesn't have demographics. It can't tell you the age of people searching. But what it will tell you is what people looked for and when. And it's also available in real time. So you can see in real time all this kind of ephemeral fluctuation of interest that we have as a population. And that's incredibly powerful, I think.
0: Now, we're talking about, you know, questions, the things that people ask Google. And I was thinking that when we started this back in 2004, most people were on desktops or laptops, and we were asking questions, you know, both were typing. And now we have phones. We're not going to thumb out or even if we are talking and it's converting it to text. We just kind of give it just the essentials. We kind of know how to interact with it. Has that changed over the years? And how does that affect you analyzing the question?
4: Yeah, it's definitely changed. The way we search has changed, I would say. And we're seeing it now. Right now, there's a revolution happening in the way we search because of AI. But what we search for is remarkably consistent. Now, obviously, you know, we're going to search things like the weather. You know, we search that every day. Weather happens, right, every day. But we're also searching for, you know, the everyday things that matter to all of us, whether it's food or parenting or pets or health or grief, even, which I focused in the book. And that's kind of what I wanted to do, really, was look at those everyday things. Because obviously within that, there's a ton of, like, fluctuations. There are going to be things that spike in search. So for a while, one of the top searches in the whole of Google was how to make slime. I don't know if you've ever had to do this with kids. It's a real thing. And there's a concurrent search, which I love, which is how to get slime out of the carpet. Right. So there's those things. But that's the sort of thing that kind of spikes up and then drifts away again because it's trendy for a while. Like loom bands. I don't even remember those. The kids were making bracelets with loom bands for ages. And you see those sort of things. But then, so there are these kind of like fluctuations. And sometimes some of those searches are just reactions to an event. Like, There's one search which I love and is actually one of the inspirations doing the book was around hurricanes. And you can always see whenever there's a hurricane, there's also this concurrent search for how to calm a dog in a storm. And to me, that shows it's a very human reaction to this thing where you think people are just going to look for, you know, like how to batten down the hatches and that sort of thing. But actually, we're you know, searching for the things we care about.
0: Well, I was looking at this and looking at some of your data, which was, or analysis, if you will, which is, you know, what are, of all time, what are the top, you know, questions that have been asked? And I am in shock that number four is how to tie a tie, which is likely only really applicable to half the population at best. How could that be?
4: Well, I mean, I would say, so one of the things is we don't explain necessarily why people search for things, but I would say, do you know anybody who wears a tie nowadays? I don't know many people that do wear ties. And I was having to show my son for prom, you know, how to tie a tie. And I thought, God, when I was his age, I wore a tie every day because I went to a school where you had to wear a tie. So things like that, which we just don't know. And I think the thing about search is it's honest. You know, when you use social media, you're presenting yourself, right? You're packaging yourself up for consumption. When you search for something, you're genuinely interested in it. And even if that interest is only a fleeting moment, it's a real thing.
0: Well, I want to talk about how COVID changed the questions that were asked. It must have been immediate when people went into lockdown.
4: Yeah, I mean, COVID was a really interesting example of how everything changes and then something's not at all. So I looked at it around a couple of things. So one of the things we did was because it was happening in different places at different times, you could see what was constant about those growths and searches in different countries. And one of the things that happened was that initially a lot of the searches are what we call like what searches, like what is COVID? What are the symptoms of COVID? Like informational searches. We want to understand what's happening right now. And those shifted to become like how searches. How to make a face mask, how to protect yourself, how to educate kids at home, whatever it is. And to me, and that was constant in loads of different countries. It wasn't just in the US, it was same in the UK, in Australia, all of the countries that we examined. So you could see this real shift from information to action. You start off wanting to know what on earth's happening, then you want to do something about it that you're able to do in your life. And we also saw it affect a number of things. So, for instance, one of the chapters I wrote was about grief. And I looked at searches for grief around and how they were impacted by COVID. And what you saw was that there was a measurable spike in searches around grief because of COVID, which went down, but not down as much as it was before afterwards, which is interesting to me.
0: Now, I want to understand the difference between a full trend or a top 10 or a top 20 of anything.
4: Yeah.
0: And a spike, a noticeable spike, which may not ever make it to a top 10, top 20 list.
4: Yeah. I guess it's the difference between something that's top searched and something that trends. So I guess like if you look at a car race, right, you're going to see cars accelerating around the track. And you might have a car that's accelerated really fast, but it's not the winner. So the winner might be somebody else entirely. So really, when we talk about something trending, it's about acceleration. It's about how fast something moves. Whereas when you look at the top searched, honestly, they actually tend to stay roughly the same over time. So basically, there'll be people typing YouTube into the search bar, you know, things like that. So when we do year in search, we always look at the top trends because they show the year and how the year has changed and shifted.
0: But if something goes up and then goes down, it's a spike.
4: It's exactly. It is what it says, I guess. So when we talk about trend, the top trending will be the things that accelerated the fastest in search. And actually, those trends are often the most interesting because they might just be utterly ephemeral and vanish, never to be seen again like ghosts in the system, really. But then they tell us something about that moment that we're living in.
0: You're listening to Tech Nation. I'm Moira Gunn, and my guest today is Google's data editor, Simon Rogers. He was Twitter's first ever data editor, and you might remember his book, Facts Are Sacred. He lectures in data journalism at Medill Northwestern University, and he's here today with What We Ask Google, a surprisingly hopeful history of humankind. Now, I mean, just tagging on to what you were saying about grief, which was just a remarkable chapter. I hadn't thought about it and how it connects us. You say you can't shortcut grief, and people are not just asking for themselves. They're asking how to help other people in their grief.
4: Yeah.
0: And that goes with depression, anxiety, any kind of difficult emotional state. Not only do people ask themselves, but people are constantly asking about how to help other people.
4: Yeah, I mean, I actually wrote that chapter first because I knew it would be hard to do. Because also at that stage, I didn't know this would be a book or interesting. And basically, my mum had died a couple of months earlier. And this is a club that obviously, unfortunately, a lot of us join. And in that moment, you tend to feel very lonely. You must be like the only person that this has ever happened to. And of course, logically, I know that's not the case, but, you know, that's just how it feels. And what I thought was, well, I can look at this data and see how people search around grief. And what I saw was the way that I was searching was also the way that lots of other people were searching too. And just to see that kind of was encouraging to me, because it meant that I'm not a crazy person, you know. So,

0: that I was going through. You know, data is abstract. It's always abstract. It's something that feels like it's not connected to us. Bar charts are bars, you know. But seeing, feeling something like that, that data is very human. And that reflects the data set as a whole, really. It's something that shows how these things affect our lives.
1: Now, I tried to figure out how you figure out what is the same question. You talk about how in the U.S. we have takeout food, yeah. And if you're in the U.K., it's takeaway yeah. food. And boy, it all bounced with COVID.
0: Yeah, no, absolutely. And the way we say food is utterly fascinating, and it reflects so much about cultures, but they're not necessarily what you'd expect. So, for instance, the top searched food in Paris, the culinary center of the world, is pizza. So, you know, it's not what you're gonna expect there. And I love that about the data because, it's honest. You know, I don't know how many prisons you could get to admit that the thing they'd search for last night was pizza as opposed to some swanky restaurant.
1: Well, they may be shouting, it's better pizza, it's better pizza right now.
0: Yeah, exactly. And also the way that takeout food reflects political changes, you can see in countries where refugees go after wars, like, you know, that's where their food is most searched. Like Ukrainian food was more searched in Poland than in Ukraine, you know. And there is something about that which is really fascinating to me, is the data reflecting social changes. And you can see it among other things too, not necessarily related to food, but searches for take care of parents have overtaken searches for take care of kids. And we all know about this, you know, the sandwich generation. And seeing that generation kind of reflected in the data is fascinating.
1: What struck me was this collective sense of humanity.
0: Yeah, I mean, it's the evolution, isn't it? It's the way search is constantly evolving. So although some of the themes are constant, like around love and relationships and parenting and so on, the ways that we interact with those huge areas that really matter to us are shifting all the time.
1: And your chapter titles are actually Google questions. My favorite chapter title, of course, is Why Do Toddlers Bite?
0: It's one of the top searched Why Do Toddlers questions. But yeah, I think when you see things like that, it's like, is everybody searching because their toddlers are biting? Well, yeah, probably.
1: But they're constantly Googling things about their children and their children's behavior. Mm. And are they right? Are they wrong? Is it wrong? They have to intervene. And how do they intervene? I mean, it's constant as a parent.
0: Yeah, it's like all of the drama of being a parent is just wrapped up in this data for sure. And being a parent can feel very isolating. So seeing that perhaps we're not alone, I think, is important.
1: The time of day you do, probably late at night, as opposed to when you're actively taking care of this child. Now we have time.
0: Yeah, I mean, this is very true. So there's a spike around 2 in the morning of the words baby and sleep around the world. It's a universal truth for sure.
1: Now, under how to spell a word, you show the top searches by state. California leads with the word pretty. Nebraska wants to know how to spell California. Indiana seeks to find the spelling to jealous. Kansas wants to learn how to spell the word chaos. And big old Texas wants to spell the word physique. Now, sometimes the data is just the data.
0: Sometimes the data is just the data. And sometimes it's weird. It's based on a moment. For instance, last year, one of the top words was demure. Don't remember that? And there was a trend because somebody had posted something on TikTok using the word demure, and that became a thing. And so everybody wants to know what demure means. So yeah, for that map, we just looked at searches around how to spell, basically, and that's what it shows.
1: Well, getting back to the actual full message of the book that you've seen in question after question throughout the world, throughout the time you've been with Google, 2014 brought us the ALS Ice Bucket Challenge. That won that year. 2019, the reconstruction of Notre Dame Cathedral in Paris. These were leading all the donations. It really tells us sort of where the heart of the world goes. Now that the world is interconnected, you're not just local, you're always global.
0: Yeah, these trends are so interesting because they are... You know, one year it's going to be an earthquake somewhere, and next it's going to be a fire of a famous cathedral. You know, it's something that, we see different variations of it. Saw it around Ukraine, where people want to donate to Ukraine, but you saw these showing up in different countries. So one of the great things we can do with Google Trends data is that it's all kind of organized by topic, and those topics are language agnostic, which is wonderful. So what it means is that you can see something in different languages by theme. showing up in different places.
1: And that reminds me, I forgot to ask you about language.

0: witches. How do you do this? You search the multiple languages that Google is in, and then you translate it into English to join it. How do you join it all?
1: So basically, behind Google search is something called the knowledge graph. And the knowledge graph basically tries to work out what you're really searching for. So are you searching for Lincoln the movie, Lincoln the car, Lincoln the president? Those are all different topics. And they call them entities in search. And the great thing about the entities is that they're language agnostic. They include searches across languages. They include misspellings, all the different ways that people search for something. And it's incredibly helpful with trends data because you can see when there is a different way of saying something in different places. That's how it shows up. And that's how we know that that is a particularly top search topic or whatever it is, which is incredibly powerful and helpful for us.
0: Well, Simon, I want to thank you for coming on the show. I want to say I have never met anyone before whose job just is constantly changing every second.
1: I know. Tell me about it.
0: The tsunami of data coming at Simon. We should all be there. Please do. You're always welcome on Tech Nation. We'd love to see you again.
1: Oh, thanks, Mara.
0: My guest today is Simon Rogers. He's here today with What We Ask Google, A Surprisingly Hopeful History of Humankind. 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

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In the second half of our show, combing the genetics of indigenous tribes and isolated populations. Could their diverse genetics tell us something about how to make better drugs? And how might they be compensated for it? Stay with us.

0: You're listening to Tech Nation. While we humans are, genetically speaking, 99.9% alike, it's that tiny 0.1% that makes all the difference, especially when it comes to what the genes of indigenous tribes and isolated groups might reveal and what could lead to new and better drugs and diagnostics. Andrew Farnham is the CEO of Seattle's Variant Bio, and Dr. Sarah LeBaron von Beyer is Variant's Senior Director of Ethics and Engagement. Andrew and Sarah, welcome to the program.
1: Great to be here.
2: So nice to be here.
0: What we're talking about today is a different story than you, the listener, might suspect. No, it is not about taking the age-old treatments of indigenous tribes and making modern drugs out of them. No, this is a story about ethics in the modern age and about what's right and about both how indigenous tribes can contribute to humanity and how all indigenous tribes can be recognized for their contribution as well. And with that, Andrew, could I ask you about the founding vision and motivation for Variant Bio and the founders themselves?
1: Yes, absolutely. And thanks again for having us and letting us share the Variant story. So the founding vision of Variant is that we're a genomic drug discovery company. We're looking to take genetic data and turn it into drugs that can have an impact on human health. And everyone wants human genetic evidence for their drug programs. That's not unique to Variant. But everyone is looking at the same basic data sets. Everyone's looking at genetic data sets that are dominated by European ancestry individuals. And there's a big world out there. There's a lot of communities, a lot of groups around the world that have never participated in genomic research that have differentiated gene variants that could lead to novel discoveries, and no one was working with them. And we saw an opportunity to have a competitive advantage to allow us to discover and create drugs that others weren't creating, weren't discovering, by getting access to genetic data from diverse populations all over the world. So that was really the founding vision of Variant. If we could, everyone's looking at the same data, so therefore everyone's finding the same genetically validated targets. If we could build a diverse, differentiated data set, we could have access to data that no one else has, and therefore find targets with strong human genetic evidence that no one else knew about. So the founders were a venture capitalist who saw the advantages of this approach, Josh Wolf from Lux, and two scientists, two geneticists from Cold Spring Harbor, Kaya Wasik and Stefan Castell, who saw the scientific basis of this approach, saw that it could lead to the discovery of novel life-saving drugs, saw that others hadn't quite figured out how to do this in the right way, and wanted to develop a model to be able to conduct genomic research on a global basis in an ethical way that could lead to scientific breakthroughs.
0: Well, who is data? Who are you going to?
1: We're working with populations all over the globe, across six continents, looking for populations that have never participated in genomic research before, have the right genetic architecture for drug discovery. So they're either founder populations or populations that are much more likely to have gene variants that aren't found in existing data sets, which allows us to make novel discoveries. And we're actually working with populations that are outliers. We say outliers for medically relevant traits. If you look at the history of genomic drug discovery, the most exciting discoveries have come from studying outlier individuals and populations. And so we look for individuals who are outliers, sort of incredibly high rates of a certain disease or seem to be protected against the progression of another disease. And by studying them, we can figure out what is it in their genetic makeup that protects them, replicate that with a drug, and bring that drug to the rest of the world and help treat and prevent disease.
0: Now, would these be like indigenous people who don't have a lot of intermixing with the world around them? Would that be the best way to describe them?
1: Yeah, many of the populations we work with are isolated communities with a unique genetic architecture. Scientifically, they may have gene variants that are common in that population and are effectively absent in the rest of the world. That's what we look for. We don't want to find gene variants that are found just by studying the common databases like the UK Biobank or the one that comes out of Finland or Iceland. We want to find communities with that different genetic architecture, and often that is because of either geographic isolation or cultural isolation.
0: Now, let me turn to you, Sarah. Somehow you have identified a group all of these group, what goes on? What is explained to them? What are they asked to agree to? Who do you deal with?
2: First of all, we always work with local collaborators who have strong ties to the communities that we are hoping to work with. So these are people who understand the cultural context, the languages that we're going to be using. And with them, we talk to communities about the proposed study. We're not going in and saying we're launching this study. First, we're talking with people about what it means, what would be in it for them, how we might be able to co-design elements into the study that would be beneficial to them in addition to us. And then we talk about the entire process, what's involved, what happens to their samples, their data, how will we stand to benefit as a company, and how will they benefit?
0: So give us an example, you know, about what you might be looking for, how they might be compensated, all of that. Just take us through one.
2: So for example, we were interested in understanding gout, the genetics of gout in French Polynesia and, you know, where Tahiti is. And we wanted to know what was causing the high rate that clinicians who work there and who we have been collaborating with have noticed. So together with local partners, consultants who are from Tahiti or from the other islands in French Polynesia, we identified representatives in the communities. These could be religious leaders, teachers, journalists, and just people who are part of everyday society who we could talk about the study with and get their input and get their feedback and answer any questions or concerns.
0: So in that case, they had way too much gout given the normal population. So this, what would that tell us then?
2: So that would tell us, and this is a story that I ended up saying often when I was there, was, look, people often think of gout as being very much related to what you eat and drink. And I said, in the U.S., it's not like we have a better diet generally on the whole than you find in French Polynesia, even with changes in diet more recently, right? People may be eating less fish. They're eating more simple carbs these days. It doesn't mean it's a worse diet than the U.S. Why are we seeing so much more gout in Tahiti, for example, than we are in the U.S.? It has to have some other component that is, we hypothesized, genetic.
0: And that would be driving the people who had gout in the U.S., independent of what they may be eating?
2: It also has a genetic component, yes. So gout will have both genetic and environmental factors. But because we saw that there was definitely something genetic at play in French Polynesia, by identifying that, we could then understand it, the genetic basis of that condition for people around the world, including in the U.S.
0: Okay, so when they participate, I'm assuming they give blood samples or what tissue, whatever they're giving to you.
2: They're giving blood samples, yep.
0: So in this case, they're giving you blood samples, but how in the end are they compensated? How does that work?
2: So individual participants are not compensated financially. That would constitute undue influence or, you know, kind of a transaction that's not ethical and not one we're looking to do. But the individual participants are getting health benefits back. They're getting information, valuable information by participating. They're getting their biochemistry test results. And as a whole, the community is going to learn more about the condition and the general health through the findings we share later. The actual financial benefit sharing that Variant Bio does is targeting the community more broadly that participants are drawn from. So we have a unique benefit sharing program that looks to support organizations that serve the communities from whom we draw the participants in our studies. For example, in Tahiti, we supported through our short-term benefit sharing program organizations that championed Polynesian dance and culture, as well as organizations that helped with environmental initiatives on certain islands, cleaning up beaches, etc. So there's a real range of possible initiatives that we can support.
1: Yeah, what I would say is how all too often, genomic research of this type has worked in the past when working with indigenous communities is researchers show up from the outside and say, we would like to do a study. Think of all the wonderful scientific findings we should make. You should participate for the good of science. And we think that is a disingenuous argument coming from a for-profit biotech company based in the U.S., backed by some of the largest, most successful investors in the world, like SoftBank and General Catalyst. It doesn't make sense. And the communities we work with realize that that model doesn't make sense. So instead of saying for them, you do it for the good of science, we're a for-profit company trying to earn a return for this, we say, let's form a true partnership where we'll succeed or fail together. Let's look at all the benefits that will come out of this research. Some of those will be scientific and we'll share those results with you. Others will be financial. And with our model, we will share those financial benefits with you as the community. And that's what's really different about our model. We don't try and hide. We're not ashamed of the fact that we're a for-profit biotech company based in the U.S. We think that is the right model for developing life-saving drugs. But we know that there will be financial benefits of the research that we're doing, and we're willing to form a true partnership and share those benefits with the communities who contributed their data that's so critical to all of the work that we do. So I think that's what's different about our model versus what's been done in the past, is we are open about all of the different types of benefits that come from this research, not just scientific, and we form a true legally binding partnership to share those benefits with the communities that contribute their data.
0: Well, of course, I'm going to push you on this, and that's going to be sort of a two-part question, which is probably a single question. It's like, well, the people in Polynesia with the gout, well, maybe that won't make so much money as the people in another place with a far more wide-reaching disease. And how much is it? How do you figure out how much money to give them?
1: So number one, gout is a very serious disease. So there are significant opportunities. There's a lot of unmet medical need. But let me give you another example. We work with a community in Central Africa that is unfortunately exposed to a high parasite burden that causes very high levels of fibrosis, liver fibrosis, lung fibrosis, kidney fibrosis, other types of fibrosis. We worked with that population and identified that there was a lot of genetic variation in that population that was driving different levels of the progression of fibrosis. Some were progressing very, very quickly. Others, despite this burden, had fibrosis that progressed very slowly. We hypothesized that we could find a genetic variant that would explain the slow progression, and that we could replicate that through a drug that could be used to treat all types of fibrosis in populations around the world. And lo and behold, the hypothesis played out in this case. We found a novel genetic variant, very strong human genetic evidence linking this protein to the progression of fibrosis for the first time. And that's the basis of one of our programs that we're advancing into the clinic in the near future. That's a tremendous opportunity. There's a massive unmet medical need in a wide variety of fibrotic diseases. This could be a multi-billion dollar drug, and we have a legally binding commitment to share a percentage of our revenue, and we've actually set aside a percentage of our equity value. It's 4% in both cases. So when we generate revenue, that 4% is set aside to a pool that is shared with all of the communities around the world who have contributed the data that led to the breakthroughs like we had in that program, and also 4% of our equity. And I think this is very unique. This is a unique structure. So if we're acquired, if we IPO one day, that 4% of the shares that have been set aside in a separate pool can be liquidated, and those proceeds shared with our communities around the world. And this isn't just a theoretical thing. We are fortunate to have more findings than we can ever move forward on our own. We've partnered with large pharmaceutical companies like Novo and Boehringer Ingelheim to get those findings into their hands so that they can develop life-saving drugs and progress those. That's led to revenue for Variant Bio, and that revenue is already being shared with our partner communities around the globe. So this is a model of exactly what I was talking about. This is a true partnership, a true business deal. When we succeed financially, we're all in the same boat, and we succeed together, and those benefits are shared with our partners around the world.
2: Two things to add. The benefits are going to the communities regardless of study results. So even if we find something in one community, all the other communities that have participated in research with us are also going to share in those financial benefits. And every group is getting an equal percentage of the revenue. We're not doing it sort of proportionate to size of population or anything like that.
0: Wow. So it's a real spread. It's like you join the group, you provide your data. Whether yours is successful or not, you could definitely benefit. So now let's get down to the data. We just talked about getting blood samples. Are there other samples you might be taking and in other information from the groups you are dealing with?
1: Yeah, this is a big advantage of our approach in getting genetic data these days is actually relatively straightforward. You get a blood sample. We do whole genome sequencing. That is a standard process. What makes the data particularly valuable is when it's linked on an individual data to rich what's called phenotype data, which is data on the health of that community, of those individuals. So we get really rich data sets. We do all of the diagnostic tests and blood tests that you would get if you had a really rich physical in the United States. We add metabolomic data, measuring all the metabolites in the blood of an individual. We get proteomic data. We do RNA sequencing and get transcriptomic data for thousands and thousands of individuals in each of these communities. They fill out surveys, of course, about their medical history. We get access to electronic health records in many of the communities that we work with. So it's really when you have that incredibly rich data set. Genetic data on its own is actually not particularly useful, but genetic data linked on an individual level to proteomic and transcriptomic and metabolomic and other diagnostic test data, that is what's particularly useful, especially when it's coming from a population that has never before participated in genomic research and the populations that we've selected that are much more likely to have gene variants that aren't found elsewhere, aren't found in the existing data sets. It's that rich data and that novel genetic variation that allows us to make novel discoveries.
0: So we know that you are working on particular drugs to go forward. We know you have a number of partnerships, including Novo Nordisk and Boehringer Ingelheim. And of course, you're using AI. How are you using AI?
1: So it turns out when you have massive amounts of genetic data, what we've done is we've built a software platform. The founder, Stefan Castell, who's our chief scientific and technical officer, has an incredible background. He's a successful entrepreneur on the software side and has built and sold successful software companies before. He's also a world-class statistical geneticist. So we've built a platform that incorporates not only all of our genetic and phenotypic multiomic data from populations around the globe that we've generated through our partnerships, but also harmonized all the world's publicly available genetic and phenotypic data, put it all in one platform that is all, we can analyze it all together all at once. And as you can imagine, when you're taking, you know, it's multiple petabytes of data, just absolute massive amounts of data, and analyzing that and looking for novel associations with genes, the number of results that come back is overwhelming to a human. If we search for the associations for a particular gene and it search all of those genetic data sets that we've created, it'll come back with something like 25,000 different associations between this gene and different phenotypes, different measures of health. It would take a human being months and months and months to sort through all of those associations and find out what's important. What is really of those associations really gives us an insight on what could be impactful on human health. AI is really good at looking through massive amounts of data and finding what findings are important. So we've developed a platform that uses agents, agentic AI, which is the latest thing here. It's very, very useful because we have proprietary data to search through all of those findings. We have agents working right now in the background doing this on a variety of different projects, looking through all of those findings and sorting out what are the novel findings, what hasn't been found in the literature to date, what could lead to the development of a novel drug, what is a target that we've discovered because we have this differential data that leads to a novel target with strong human genetic evidence that others aren't working on. And that's where AI I was a skeptic a few years ago. I am the opposite of a skeptic now. That's where it has become extremely useful. When you are overwhelmed by massive amounts of proprietary data, using agents to sort through it and find out, it flag for you what is novel and what can make a difference and what is a new drug target that others aren't working on, that's where AI is particularly useful.
0: And I know to date you have 24 different projects. You have not just analyzing each of the groups, but you've got all the groups you could analyze together.
1: Exactly. So we have a couple dozen projects like we've described around the globe, each with thousands of individuals, all with very rich multi-omic data. And then again, we've harmonized all of the world's publicly available data, put it all in one platform so it can all be queried together. It's just an absolute massive data set. And you know, the capabilities of AI have allowed us to find a number of targets that this is what we're looking for, a combination of extremely strong human genetic evidence, and they're different. They're not the targets that everyone else is working on because they found the human genetic evidence in the UK Biobank, right? The large data set that everyone looks at. We look for targets that have that combination of very strong human genetic evidence, and others don't know about that evidence because we have differentiated human variation that others don't know about that allows us to find these novel targets. And that's very satisfying. You want to spend your life not being the 12th person working on a, you know, potential Me Too program on a target that everyone else is working on, but saying, this is something new. We have access to the world's genetic diversity that has allowed us to make a novel finding. We can develop a drug targeting an area of significant unmet medical need. And because it's backed by human genetic evidence, we know it's more likely to work when it actually gets into the clinic, and we can have a real real impact on human health. So it's very exciting. We're fortunate that we've been able to find more targets than we can ever work on ourselves. So we've taken several of those programs and we've launched them internally as our own pipeline. We've also put several of them into the hands of world-class companies like Novo and BI. Novo in the case of metabolic disease, Boehringer Ingelheim in the case of kidney disease. We have all these differential findings. We think we have an obligation to actually move those forward and try and turn them into drugs. When we can do that ourselves, wonderful. But we're a modestly sized company. We can't work on everything. We think we have an ethical obligation to get those findings into the hands of others who can turn them into life-saving drugs. And we're fortunate to have been able to do that through our partnerships. And when we do that, it generates revenue, which is wonderful for Variant Bio, of course, but is also wonderful for all our partners around the globe, all our partner communities around the globe, because it triggers our benefit sharing and allows us to support, you know, causes that are important to them through the benefit sharing payments that go out to them whenever we sign a new partnership.
0: So they've actually already received money from this.
1: Yes, of all of our partnerships up front have a benefit sharing component. So whether we succeed or not, we think there is some level of benefit sharing. So we have a short-term benefit sharing component where 10% of our research cost goes to support a local program selected by in partnership with the communities themselves. And so that is already going on. And then the long-term benefit sharing, which is the 4% of our revenue, that's been triggered through our partnerships with Novo and BI, and payments are in the process of being made on that as well.
0: Let me ask you, Sarah, in working with these groups that are isolated either geographically, physically, or culturally, they can be very, very isolated. They're all over the world. They speak all different kinds of languages. They come under many different laws. You know, what have you learned in dealing with this and approaching and sustaining a relationship with these people?
2: Yeah, first, I would just say that the groups we work with may have been isolated at some point, but they certainly aren't now. And they often do have multiple languages already on the ground in these places, including English or, in many cases, colonial languages. There's French, different languages. We do speak with people on the ground in the locations we work. But the key is always the local partners. We need to work with people who serve as a bridge, who really understand the context and can translate for us, not just languages, but context. And the concerns, the questions, the things that we would not necessarily understand just going in ourselves without much background. Of course, as a modestly sized company, we don't have that kind of expertise in-house, right? To even if you hired all the anthropologists to work at Variant Bio, you probably wouldn't have people who specialized in all the different cultures we work in. So the key is find the right partners who do understand the context and can help you navigate it.
0: And to be good partners yourself so that people will want to go on.
1: Yeah, that's been critically important to us. We are fortunate to have built a relationship with many communities around the globe so they can now serve as references. When we go to the next one, we can say, go talk to this community that we previously worked with. Ask them how their experience was working with Variant Bio. Did we do what we said we were going to do? Did we come back and share the results later of the research, or did we just disappear? And, you know, fortunate we have a number of partners around the globe. A number of communities have been willing to vouch for us. And that's, you know, been incredible in allowing us to form partnership after partnership after partnership and get access to really rich data sets that are allowing us to make these novel discoveries.
0: So how many more groups are you going to approach? I mean, aren't you going to run out of groups here?
1: We're not going to run out of groups anytime soon. You know, unfortunately, there are not too many other companies working on a global basis to partner with these communities around the globe. I guess that's unfortunate for the world. It's fortunate for us as Variant Bio. And there is a big world out there with thousands and thousands of different ethnic groups and indigenous groups and communities. And I think there's a lot more novel discoveries to be made. So we have a long ways to go.
0: I kind of like the idea that the AI findings are out ahead of you. It's like the humans can't catch up, but there's a lot of great stuff that could happen.
1: When you're working with data sets that are as large as we are at this point, you know, petabytes of data from across all of the studies and all of the world's publicly available data and our differentiated data, millions of individuals, all with millions of data points, it's impossible to analyze as a human. And AI, you know, having a team of agents doing that work in the background is what has allowed us to make these discoveries, which, like you said, they're out in front of us and have made more novel discoveries than we're able to move forward on our own, which is why these partnerships are so important.
0: Well, I have to say, Sarah and Andrew, this has been terrific. Please know you're always welcome on TechNation.
1: Thank you for your time.
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0: Andrew Farnham is the CEO of Variant Bio, and Dr. Sarah LeBaron von Beyer is Variant Bio's Senior Director of Ethics and Engagement. 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

0: 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Grease is the word for six performances, June 19th through the 28th. Ticket details at ParamountBristol.org.
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1: Bad news for Buffalo. I'm Randy Simon, and this is Earthwise, a look at our changing environment. The Trump administration has some well-known enemies: wind turbines, electric cars, and climate scientists, among others. Now the iconic American buffalo has joined their ranks. Interior Secretary Doug Burgum has proposed canceling leases for buffalo grazing on federal land managed by the Bureau of Land Management. The BLM has played a key role in preventing the extinction of buffalo for more than a century. Buffalo were killed by the tens of millions during the settlement of the West. The Interior Department still has a buffalo on its official seal. The BLM has traditionally prioritized leasing the rangeland it oversees for cattle grazing and mining, but the previous administration considered conservation to be a use of federal land on par with grazing and resource extraction. Secretary Burgum has ruled that since bison in north-central Montana are not being raised for production-oriented purposes, they have no legal right to roam, wallow, or munch grass on land leased from the Bureau. The goal is to evict buffalo from federal land and make the hugely discounted grazing leases available from the BLM for grazing conventional livestock. The nonprofit environmental foundation American Prairie has long been buying ranches in eastern Montana, seeking to revive the grassland ecosystem full of sage grouse, prairie dogs, bison, and other megafauna. The anti-buffalo rhetoric from Interior is raising alarm and outrage from the Great Plains to California, where 500,000 bison are raised for both conservation and human consumption. BLM allotments for buffalo are in Colorado, New Mexico, the Dakotas, and on scores of Native American reservations. Earthwise is a production of WAMC. 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
3: This is Morning Edition from NPR News. I'm Leila Fadel.
4: And I'm Martinez. Millions were watching as Lindsey Vonn had the worst crash of her career on the Olympic stage this winter. While some might want to lay low after a setback like that, America's most famous downhill skier has never been one to back down. NPR sports correspondent Becky Sullivan sat down with Vonn to hear what was going through her head.
5: I met Lindsey Vonn at a hotel in New York last week. She was fully TV ready, makeup and hair, nice outfit. The gray crutches, though, were hard to miss.
6: I'm not going to be cruising around Central Park anytime soon, but at least I'm, you know, kind of in some way out and about.
5: Seeing her now, it's hard to believe that a few months ago, she was in arguably the best shape of her life.
7: Lindsey Vonn now! He's absolutely flying!
5: Vonn was the first American woman to win the Olympic downhill gold, the biggest star in skiing. But she retired in 2019. So to stage a comeback last winter at 41 after a knee replacement, it seemed impossible. Yet here she was.
7: Oldest winner of a World Cup race, Vonn is there! Unbelievable, incredible!
6: You know, my age didn't mean that I had somehow lost the ability to ski fast, you know, and that was just a really nice feeling. It felt good to be back on top again.
5: She won her first race in December, then another, but her goal was always the Olympics. The women's events this year were in Cortina d'Ampezzo, an iconic stop on the World Cup circuit, where Vonn had won a dozen times in her career. But just over a week before the Olympics, disaster struck. At a race in Switzerland, Vonn spun out of control off a jump and tore a ligament in her knee.
6: When they told me I tore my ACL, I was shocked, but also, like, I didn't miss a beat. I didn't come all this way to just, you know, stop trying.
5: For those next 9 days, she got back to work. Her leg soon felt stable. It felt strong. Meanwhile, the outside world had started to doubt her once again.
0: This whole Lindsey Vonn situation feels like a publicity stunt.
8: The elephant in the room is she's 41.
9: I think this is a monumentally difficult and also dangerous task for her to try to do.
5: And I feel like it was like the biggest question in sports media those 9 days was like, will she do it? Should she do it? Is it smart? Is it crazy? Is it doable? Is it possible? You know,
6: all the above.
5: Cut to Cortina. It was a beautiful sunny day the morning of the Olympic downhill race. I was standing at the finish line. All of us, reporters, athletes, TV announcers, and a grandstand full of fans, held our breath as Vonn stepped into the start house. Then, 13 seconds into her run, everything went wrong.
7: Oh, no! Vonn is gone!
5: She hooked a gate with her right arm, which spun her body around into the air. She hit the snow and tumbled down the slope. When she finally came to a stop, she couldn't move. She was in terrible pain. She acknowledges now that the torn ACL did play a role in what happened.
6: Because of my ACL, I couldn't rely on certain aspects of my skiing that I normally would. And so I was trying to make a calculated plan on where I could make up time. And that second gate or third gate was a place that I knew I could ski better.
5: But missing the mark by a few inches was all it took to end her Olympic dream. We all watched, stunned, as a helicopter carried her off the mountain.
10: We love you, Lindsey. Feel strong. You will be missed.
5: Like all ski racers, Lindsey Vonn is no stranger to injury. But this was the most extreme she's ever faced. She had a complex fracture in her left leg with dangerous complications that could have led to amputation. And she broke her right ankle, too. She needed multiple emergency surgeries in the Italian ICU before she could be flown home to the U.S.
6: The pain was almost unbearable, but I felt like there were mental low points that were much worse. The amount of time in a wheelchair and just being unable to do really anything without someone taking care of me. I'm a very independent person and I don't want to burden anybody. And I felt like I was a constant burden.
5: It's normal for anyone, even elite athletes, to go quiet when they experience a severe

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1: And the instructor said, your parachute should open. If it does not, punch, and your safety parachute should open. If that does not open, you will plunge to your death in 11 seconds.
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5: 40 years after the Chernobyl accident, scientists continue to monitor radiation levels near the site and their impact on returning animal and plant life.
6: Trees were getting big enough that the root system is actually accessing buried radioactive material.
5: In the second of our two-part series, we consider the legacy of Chernobyl on the next Big Picture Science.
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5: And the instructor said, your parachute should open. 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

0: For decades, Martha Stewart has been synonymous with American entertaining and lifestyle. In her new book on managing our homes and lives today, she shares how she turns everyday routines into meaningful rituals. And we're taking your questions for Martha Stewart on hosting, her legacy, and how she's reaching the next generation. Next time on 1A.
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0: Hebrew Union College is the oldest Jewish seminary in the U.S. Now its campus in Cincinnati is shutting down and graduating its last four students.
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0: From Toronto and Chicago, this is Democracy Now! President Trump's warned Iran will be blown off the face of the earth if U.S. warships are targeted in the Strait of Hormuz. In the latest attempt to address the energy crisis, the U.S. has launched Project Freedom, a military effort to, quote-unquote, guide commercial ships out of the Gulf despite the Iranian blockade. Will the strategy work, and can the fragile ceasefire hold? We'll speak with Rutgers professor Toby Jones. Then to the Federal Communications Commission targeting of Disney, the parent company of ABC, after President Trump and the First Lady called for ABC to fire late-night comedian Jimmy Kimmel again. We'll talk to the lone Democratic FCC commissioner, Ana Gomez.
1: I think it's very important that all of us speak up, speak out, and push back when we see that our government is interfering in our free speech, our freedom of assembly, and our free press. And that includes the corporate parents. As I mentioned before, capitulation breeds capitulation, but courage breeds courage.
0: We'll also speak about the proposed mega merger between Paramount and Time Warner Discovery. If approved, CBS, CNN, and HBO would all be owned by the one company. And we look at a growing funding crisis impacting an often overlooked corner of public media, public access television.
2: It's happening everywhere. Cord cutting. Outdated law. FCC threats. Federal grant cancellations. Doors are being closed. And over 1,500 local media stations across the nation are being punished.
0: All that and more coming up. Welcome to Democracy Now!, democracynow.org, The War and Peace Report. I'm Amy Goodman. President Trump's warned Iran will be blown off the face of the earth if U.S. warships are targeted in the Strait of Hormuz. Trump's renewed threat to destroy Iran came as the Pentagon rebranded its war from Operation Epic Fury to Project Freedom, turning its focus to reopening the Strait of Hormuz to commercial traffic. On Monday, Iranian state media said the U.S. had fired on small cargo boats carrying goods and passengers, killing five civilians. U.S. Central Command confirmed it had attacked several boats, but insisted they were threatening commercial vessels. Separately, United Arab Emirates said it had come under attack from drones and missiles that caused a fire at an oil facility at the port of Fujairah. The port is outside the Strait of Hormuz and is one of few export routes that doesn't require transiting through the strait. Three Indian nationals were injured in the attack. Iran claimed it was not responsible. Meanwhile, in Washington, D.C., a man who scaled the Frederick Douglass Bridge to protest the war in Iran remained on the bridge overnight and into a fifth consecutive day. Guido Reichstadter, a veteran and father of two from Florida, said in a statement, quote, "I'm calling on the people of the United States to bring an immediate end to the Trump regime's illegal war in Iran and the removal of the regime's power through mass, nonviolent, direct action and non-cooperation," unquote. Iran executed three men on Sunday in connection with anti-government protests earlier this year. Mehdi Rezuli, Mohammad Reza Miri, and Ibrahim Dolatabadi were all hanged in Mashhad. According to Iran Human Rights Monitor, Iran carried out 656 executions in the first 3 months this year. Since March, during the U.S.-Israeli war in Iran, there have been 24 political executions. Meanwhile, Nobel Peace Laureate Narges Mohammadi has been hospitalized in critical condition after collapsing in Zanjan prison. She suffered a heart attack in March and has since experienced chest pain, severe headaches, and double vision. But authorities continue to deny her transfer to specialist care in Tehran. Mohammadi has been arrested 13 times and sentenced to a cumulative 31 years in prison. She received the Nobel Peace Prize in 2023 for her advocacy against torture and the death penalty in Iran. In Gaza, Israeli strikes killed at least three Palestinians in separate attacks Monday. Earlier today, an Israeli drone attack killed a Palestinian in Gaza City, leaving several others badly injured. On Sunday, an Israeli military broadcaster reported its forces had expanded control of the Gaza Strip to nearly 60% of the territory and were prepared to resume a full-scale assault if ordered. In the occupied West Bank, Israeli forces shot and killed a 26-year-old Palestinian man Monday as they raided a busy commercial area of Nablus. Nayef Samarablus died after he was shot in the head. He'd reportedly just dropped his wife at a nearby hospital to give birth to their first child. At least four others, including two children, were struck and wounded by live ammunition. The U.S. military says it launched another strike on a vessel in the Caribbean, killing two people Monday. The Trump administration once again claimed the vessel was carrying drugs without providing any evidence. Since September, the Pentagon says it's killed at least 188 people in strikes on boats in the Caribbean and Eastern Pacific. The attacks have been widely condemned as illegal. Ukraine's interior minister says Russian attacks on Monday killed 14 people and wounded at least 60 others across multiple regions of Ukraine, with reports of heavy shelling and damage to residential areas. Russia's latest assault came as President Vladimir Putin said he would declare a unilateral ceasefire in Ukraine for Friday and Saturday as Russia marks Victory Day, commemorating the 81st anniversary of the defeat of Nazi Germany in World War II. Meanwhile, Russia faces a growing environmental disaster along its Black Sea coast after Ukraine struck the oil refining port of Tuapse for the fourth time in less than 3 weeks. The attacks created large oil spills, huge clouds of acrid smoke, and toxic black rain that fell on residents and contaminated more than 30 miles of coastline. In New Orleans, a federal appeals court blocked criminal court clerk Calvin Duncan from taking office Monday, which was scheduled to be his first day on the job. Duncan won election to the post in November, just 5 years after his release from prison after serving 28 years for a murder he did not commit. He was exonerated in 2021 and earned his law degree a year later at age 60. His position was eliminated last Friday when the Republican governor, Jeff Landry, signed legislation abolishing it. Governor Landry also canceled upcoming primary elections following Thursday's Supreme Court ruling, which struck down the last remaining major provision of the Voting Rights Act. On Monday, protesters marched through the streets of New Orleans demanding an end to racist gerrymandering of Louisiana's congressional maps and the reinstatement of Calvin Duncan to his elected position.
3: You know, Calvin Duncan won a race with 68% of the vote. You know, so that's the citizens of New Orleans. I think that should be honored and respected. And the fact that it's not, I think anybody who have a sense of right and wrong should stand up against that, because that's a direct strike against democracy. And if we don't stand against this, then, you know, America is just dissolving, as far as I'm concerned.
0: Alabama's state legislature adjourned a special session Monday after demonstrators entered the state house in Montgomery to protest Republican plans to adopt a gerrymandered map that dilutes the power of black voters. Currently, an injunction bars Alabama from redrawing its congressional maps before 2030. But following the Supreme Court's ruling last week gutting the Voting Rights Act, Republican Attorney General Steve Marshall filed an emergency motion asking a court to lift the prohibition. This is Dee Reed, an organizer with Black Lives Matter.
4: It is a strategic attempt to erase the Voting Rights Act, which we know is our strongest protection against disenfranchisement. Protections that were not given. Protections that were fought for right here in Alabama by the people from Selma, by the people from Greenville, by the people from Birmingham, and by the people from Montgomery.
0: A new investigation by the Washington Post looks at the increasing use of force by guards against immigrants detained in ICE jails nationwide. The Post found nearly 800 cases in which ICE guards used physical violence or deployed chemical agents on jailed immigrants during Trump's first year back in office, a 37% increase compared to the previous year. The skyrocketing use of force comes as the Trump administration packs ICE jails beyond their capacity as part of his mass deportation campaign. Meanwhile, the Department of Homeland Security has shuttered its internal watchdog offices that track the abuse of immigrants in custody. The U.S. Supreme Court Monday stepped in to block a lower court ruling that would have cut off access to the abortion pill mifepristone for millions of people nationwide. The order was signed by Justice Samuel Alito, who put a one-week hold on major changes to how the pill can be prescribed, temporarily restoring nationwide telehealth and mail access through May 11th. The temporary pause gives the Supreme Court time to consider next steps in the case as it weighs emergency requests filed by the manufacturers of mifepristone. In India, Prime Minister Narendra Modi's Hindu Nationalist Party, BJP, is tightening its political grip after winning a key legislative election in one of India's most populous states, West Bengal. The victory brought an end to 15 years of rule by Mamata Banerjee, who is one of Modi's most outspoken opponents. In the run-up to the election, an estimated 9 million people were stripped of their right to vote, removed from the voter registration in a move that disproportionately targeted Muslims in West Bengal. The 2026 Pulitzer Prize winners were announced on Monday. Palestinian photographer Sahar Al-Ghora and New York Times contributor won the prize for breaking news photography for his work documenting Israel's war and siege on Gaza. M. Gessen of the New York Times won the Pulitzer Prize for opinion writing. Meanwhile, a special citation was awarded to Miami Herald investigative journalist Julie Brown for her groundbreaking reporting in 2017 and 18 that exposed Jeffrey Epstein's sex trafficking network. In Wisconsin, animal rights advocates reached a deal with Ridgeland Farms to secure the release of 1,500 beagles bred for medical experimentation. Their victory came after hundreds of activists attempted to enter a property owned by Ridgeland Farms, where beagles are held in brutal conditions, subjected to surgeries without anesthesia and other abuses. The protest earlier this month led to the arrest of at least 25 people, with police injuring scores of activists at the action. And in New York, this year's Met Gala at the Metropolitan Museum of Art faced protests on Monday. The event was sponsored by Amazon's billionaire founder Jeff Bezos and his wife Lauren Sanchez Bezos, ahead of the gala. The activism group Everyone Hates Elon projected video interviews with Amazon workers onto the Bezos' Manhattan penthouse, alongside slogans including, "If you can buy the Met Gala, you can pay more taxes," and "No red carpet for Trump's billionaires." On Friday, the group placed hundreds of bottles of fake urine inside the Metropolitan Museum of Art, referring to complaints by Amazon workers of having to skip bathroom breaks and urine in bottles. The group also plastered ads across the city reading, quote, "The Bezos Met Gala, brought to you by the company that powers ICE," a reference to Amazon's cloud computing contract with ICE. Amazon's labor union founder, Chris Smalls, was arrested outside the Met Gala after allegedly jumping a barricade. Meanwhile, labor unions staged a ball without billionaires in Manhattan's meatpacking district as an alternative fashion show to the Met Gala. Amazon, Whole Foods, Washington Post, Starbucks, and Uber workers walked the runway in looks by immigrant designers. This is SEIU President April Verrett.
5: They can try to take our rights. They can try to redraw the lines. They can try to control the systems, but they will never, ever be able to replicate the brilliance, the creativity, the resilience of the people they are trying to hold down. So this ball without billionaires is not just about fashion. It is about power. It's about telling the truth that people who sew and care and drive and cook and clean and secure and those that create are the ones who make everything possible. Labor is art.
0: And those are some of the headlines. This is Democracy Now!, democracynow.org, the War and Peace Report. I'm Amy Goodman in Toronto, speaking at Radio Days North America. Juan Gonzalez is in Chicago. Hi, Juan.
6: Hi, Amy, and welcome to all of our listeners and viewers across the country and around the world.
0: President Trump's warned that Iran will be blown off the face of the earth if U.S. warships are targeted in the Strait of Hormuz. Trump's renewed threat to destroy Iran came as the Pentagon rebranded its war from Operation Epic Fury to Project Freedom, turning its focus to reopening the Strait of Hormuz to commercial traffic amidst the widening energy crisis. On Monday, Iranian state media said the U.S. had fired on small cargo boats carrying goods and passengers, killing five civilians. U.S. Central Command confirmed it attacked several boats, but insisted they were threatening commercial vessels. Separately, the United Arab Emirates said it had come under attack from drones and missiles that caused a fire at an oil facility at the port of Fujairah. The port is outside the Strait of Hormuz and is one of few export routes that doesn't require transiting through the strait. Three Indian nationals were injured in the attack. Iran claimed it was not responsible. The Iranian foreign minister in a social media post warned the U.S. against being dragged back into a quagmire and dismissed Project Freedom as, quote, Project Deadlock. To discuss all this and more, we're joined by Toby Jones, associate professor of Middle East history at Rutgers University, writes frequently on oil, war in the Middle East, and is author of Desert Kingdom, How Oil and Water Forged Modern Saudi Arabia. Also wrote Running Dry, Essays on Energy, Water, and Environmental Crisis. We welcome you, Professor Jones, to Democracy Now! If you can talk about, well, what some are calling this project stalemate, with President Trump once again threatening to blow up Iran, and overall your assessment of what's happening right now.
7: Well, we're seeing two things. Well, first of all, thank you for having me back on. We're seeing two things in the region. One is an intensification or an escalation of the saber rattling that's become characteristic of Trump's disposition and sort of approach to tensions in the Gulf, a crisis that he created along with Israel in evading and launching an attack on Iran in February. He can't control the narrative, and so he escalates. He also can't control what's happening on the waters of the Gulf. It's become clear the limits of American naval power. Its military capacity to dictate terms in the Gulf are significantly constrained. Iran, with through sort of asymmetric tactics, a minimalist approach to the sort of its own response to threats in the region, has basically handcuffed the United States' ability to dictate terms. What now sort of circulates over the Gulf is an environment of uncertainty and fear. Nobody trusts that the United States can stop Iran from carrying out attacks if they wish to on commercial shipping. Nobody trusts that Iran won't, in fact, carry out attacks on cargo or other merchant shipping. And so the region is in the grip of paralysis, limited American imperial power, an aggressive or at least a marginally capable Iranian military force has revealed both the limits of American capacity and has frozen the region in crisis. I will say one other thing, though, before we sort of carry on the conversation. We should be wary about any claims about what's happening in the Gulf and what's not happening in the Gulf, particularly at the Strait. We know that ships aren't moving in a much diminished capacity. Neither oil or other merchant shipping seems to be moving according to our normal registers of observation, the normal tools that we use to look. But there is some transit happening. The thing that's important to keep in mind as we go forward and trying to make sense of all of this is how little we actually know. There is an information blackout. Data is largely unavailable. This is true within the states in the region, and it's largely true on the waters of the Gulf itself. There's still so much that we don't know about what's actually happening that to some extent, to a large extent, we're beholden to the extreme rhetoric coming from all sides.
6: And Professor Jones, I wanted to ask you, in less than 10 days, on May 14th, Trump will be traveling to China for a summit with President Xi Jinping. Trump already postponed this trip once because of the war. How do you think his failure to negotiate an end to the conflict will affect those talks in Beijing?
7: Well, it's hard to know what Trump's sort of calculation of all of this is or where he sees China fitting in. I think that that's largely believed that both China and Russia, you know, ostensibly two rivals to American global hegemony, are supporting Iran either through financial means or through oil consumption or through other forms of material and financial support. It's unclear whether Trump will challenge China's role in the region. Once again, you know, what's important to take away here, or part of what's important to take away here, is that through an unprovoked assault on Iran, Trump has accelerated or at least clarified the real limits of American imperial power. He has hastened Americans' hegemonic decline, at least in the Gulf. And as you've asked, Juan, I think this spirals out and how Trump and the Americans see the Gulf as a centerpiece of its global power. Whether China is actively engaged in supporting or propping up Iran, or whether it's quietly engaged, the reality is that China has emerged as a significant rival to the United States in the region. That's not necessarily a new thing, but it's more clear than ever. And whether Trump is in a capacity to either address that or do anything about it is not only unclear, it seems unlikely to me. Trump has put the United States— I'm not one to celebrate American empire, but he's definitely put the United States in a much more vulnerable and weakened position globally as a result of this war.
6: And you mentioned this historic trend of the United States, its alignment with Gulf countries and the Middle East as key to U.S. Strategy of domination around the world. How has this war, regardless of how it ends, affected that?
7: Well, think of the United States as having engaged in a 50-year project to secure its primacy in the Gulf. It succeeded the British Empire in the late 1970s and early 1980s. It engaged in the Iran-Iraq War in the middle of the 1980s, which was the first time that it projected its naval military power in the region in an attempt to escort Kuwaiti and other Arab oil shipping in and out of the Strait of Hormuz. And ever since then, we should understand Desert Storm, the sanctions era of the 1990s, the 2003 invasion of Iraq, is partly a response to American attempts to secure its primacy in the region. And it's done so not only by projecting its power, but also by maintaining relationships with awful authoritarian regimes in the region, the Saudis, the Emiratis, the Kuwaitis, the Bahrainis, and others. What this war has done is it's called into question the efficacy of that system and that arrangement. And it has created the material conditions in the region where Iran, through asymmetric and minimalistic measures, has been able to undermine the primacy, both in real terms and in symbolic ways, of American power. I think, to put it simply, if the United States has been engaged in a 50-year imperial project to protect its interests in the region and its allies in the region, which all circulate around oil, this war has rapidly undone the conditions that made that possible in the first place.
0: If you can talk about the particular Gulf countries and their relationship with the United States right now, and is it shifting? You wrote the book Desert Kingdom, How Oil and Water Forged Modern Saudi Arabia. If you could talk about Saudi Arabia, I mean, you have Jared Kushner, the Trump's son-in-law, and Steve Witkoff, two developers who are the so-called peace envoys. Jared Kushner got, something like $2 billion from the Saudi Sovereign Fund, very close to MBS, the crown prince, Mohammed bin Salman. And then you have the United Arab Emirates that just pulled out of OPEC and says today that it was hit by a drone, though Iran says this was not their drone, and is now suffering from yet another fire.
7: Yeah, these are steadfast allies of the United States. What's interesting over the last 2.5 decades is that that also means they're steadfast allies of Israel. So we should understand the Israelis, the Saudis, the Emiratis, and the Americans in particular as being in full alignment on their approach to the regional dynamic. That largely means they're in lockstep and confronting, and in narrating a particular framework of thinking about Iran as their principal rival in the region. This is one of the products of the 2003 invasion and the Iraq War. That doesn't mean that there isn't rivalry within the region or that there aren't challenges to how stable this arrangement is. Saudi Arabia, for example, was on the precipice of normalization with Israel prior to Israel's genocide in Gaza, which compelled a recalculation on their part. Saudi Arabia and the United Arab Emirates, while both aligning with Israel and the United States, have their own regional rivalry that's taking shape. As you mentioned, the UAE recently withdrew, or as of this month, has withdrawn from OPEC. That's largely a reflection of an internal power struggle between Saudi Arabia and UAE over control of global energy markets, and also a reflection of the kind of shifting economic capacities in both countries. They're rivals in South Yemen, they're rivals in Sudan, where they compete various competing factions militarily and politically. So we see a regional order that's more or less in alignment, where Iran stands as the principal problem, but we see fissures within that regional order. What that means for American sort of rent seekers like Jared Kushner and those close to the Trump administration is that in some ways that relationship is transactional. How do the Saudis fund or support Kushner and his hedge funds or his real estate projects? How might they benefit economically in the region is a central concern of some players within the Trump and the Saudi regimes. But beyond that, there are also these political, economic and imperial alignments that act in sort of parallel with those. Sometimes they're in support of one another, and other times they're in tension of one another. But I think that it doesn't, what's not called into question is the depth of the relationship between those places. And I'll say thing that we're not paying close enough attention. Oh, sorry.
6: No, Professor, I just want to ask you, we only have about a minute or so, but if you could briefly talk, you've written extensively on environmental crisis in the region. How has a war exacerbated the environmental crisis?
7: Well, again, there's a lot of information that we don't know about the region. We've seen some evidence from satellite imagery of oil spills in the Gulf as a result of various attacks at various points earlier in the war. I think one thing we need to do and keep in mind constantly, although we've been talking about Iran and the Gulf today, is that this is very much a multi-front war that includes Lebanon, Gaza, and the West Bank. This is a war on Palestine, Lebanon, and Iran. And here we see that the Israeli tactical approach to its territorial maximalism and American and in support of American empire is a tactics of ruin, to destroy landscapes, to destroy communities, to evoke and commit environmental atrocity in order to make the region uninhabitable or at least precarious for hundreds of thousands, if not millions, of people. We saw this with strikes on oil facilities in Tehran in the early stages of the war, on other infrastructure facilities, Trump's constant bombast threatening infrastructural and sort of targeting the conditions that preserve life, both environmentally and otherwise, are a core precept of the American-Israeli war. We will only reckon with this in the months and years that follow, however this concludes.
6: Well, we want to thank you for being with us, Professor Toby Jones, a Middle East history professor at Rutgers University in New Brunswick, and we'll be back after a brief break.

0: Malian musician Khaira Arabi, Nightingale of the North, performing in Democracy Now! Studio. This is Democracy Now!, democracynow.org, The War and Peace Report. I'm Amy Goodman, broadcasting today from Toronto, Canada. Juan Gonzalez is in Chicago. As President Trump continues to attack media organizations and journalists, we turn now to look at the Federal Communications Commission targeting of Disney, the parent company of ABC. Last week, FCC Chair Brendan Carr ordered a review of 8 local ABC TV licenses. They were not scheduled to be up for renewal until 2028, but Carr ordered an early review, which could lead to ABC being stripped of the licenses. Carr made the announcement one day after President Trump and First Lady Melania Trump publicly demanded ABC fire late-night host Jimmy Kimmel once again, this time over a joke he made about them. Carr's denied there was a connection, citing a separate FCC investigation into Disney's DEI, that's diversity, equity, and inclusion policies. Carr was questioned by reporters last week.
1: Was there any connection? Did you feel any pressure? Was the timing at all, you know, as a result of White House pressure or what happened on Saturday night?
2: No, this was a decision that we made inside this building based on where we were in the enforcement matter. There was no pressure from the outside. There was no suggestion from the outside. There was no call for agency action from the outside. This was based on our assessment of where we were. And with respect to President Trump, obviously he has every right, First Amendment right, to express his position on this. One of the great things about President Trump is he's very transparent. He has told publicly his position. He has every right to make the decisions that he's made, to make the public calls that he's made. Same with the First Lady. And there's a lot of people out there that agree with them.
1: And just can I ask on will the Jimmy Kimmel, will that all or any speech issues be part of this review? Is it solely restricted to DEI, the license, the early license reviews?
2: Our DEI review is going to continue and is going to be part of that. We are calling their licenses in for early renewal. I think they have 8 station licenses. Once they make that filing, then anybody can file petitions to deny. We can't control what claims they make in their petitions to deny, and we'll take a look at all of that.
0: Last September, ABC briefly suspended Jimmy Kimmel's show after Brendan Carr threatened to take action over remarks Kimmel made following the assassination of Charlie Kirk.
3: You know, when you look at the conduct that has taken place by Jimmy Kimmel, it appears to be some of the sickest conduct possible. I mean, look, we can do this the easy way or the hard way. These companies can find ways to change conduct, to take action, frankly, on Kimmel, or, you know, there's going to be additional work for the FCC ahead.
0: The FCC currently has just 3 commissioners. The sole Democrat on the FCC, Ana Gomez, spoke at a hearing last week and criticized Carr's latest move targeting ABC.
4: Calling an early renewal of a broadcast license is a rare step. It happens only as a last resort and after evidence of clear abuse of the trust surrounding that license or a blatant violation of our rules. It has not happened in decades. And the targeting of a group of stations to punish a parent company has never happened in history. The irony is not lost on anyone. A joke made about an event meant to honor the First Amendment is now being used as a justification to curtail it.
0: That was FCC Commissioner Ana Gomez speaking last week. She joins us now from Washington, D.C. to talk about the ABC probe, the proposed mega merger between Paramount and Time Warner Discovery. If approved, it would mean CNN, CBS, HBO, and more would all be under one roof and more. Commissioner Gomez, thanks so much for being with us. Start off by talking about what's at stake with the FCC chair Carr's threat to pull the licenses from ABC stations over Jimmy Kimmel once again.
5: Yes. Good morning. It's good to be with you today. What the FCC has done is the most offensive assault on the First Amendment so far by this FCC. It is going

0: going after, in an unprecedented fashion, a network program by threatening the licenses of the local broadcasters of that network. It's bound to fail if, in fact, Disney pushes back. And I'm glad to see that, in fact, they are. Because if this actually gets reviewed by court, it will be a long-needed rebuke of the abuses of this FCC and this administration of the First Amendment.
1: And Commissioner, the currently stations have 10 years once they're granted a license before it has to be renewed. This was actually extended by many years in previous Republican administrations after citizen groups began to challenge the licenses of many stations around the country in the 60s and the 70s. How unusual is it, this idea of even before the period of the license is up for renewal, that the government steps in?
0: It's extremely unusual. The last time that the agency advanced the period for a renewal of a license was over a half a century ago. And most certainly has never been done where entirely eight local broadcast stations owned by the network are brought up for renewal. And to be clear, the earliest renewal that was due was in 2028. The latest was in 2031. And these are actually eight-year licenses. So this is extremely unprecedented. And it just shows you what a pretext it is for going after Disney, because Disney has so far refused to bend the knee to this administration's demands that it fire a comedian and that it change its content so that this administration isn't upset by whatever coverage it's getting by this network. It's also meant, by the way, as a threat to other broadcasters, basically putting them on notice that if they upset this administration, they too will be dragged before the FCC in an early renewal process.
1: Could you tell us whether you've had conversations with the chair of the FCC, Brendan Carr, about this? To what degree you feel he is basically doing whatever President Trump wants?
0: Well, this administration is using any point of leverage that it has to go after its critics, whether it's the FCC, whether it's the FTC, whether it's the Department of Justice, whether it's the Department of Defense. It is trying everything it can to ensure that it gets coverage that it likes. And I have been very vocal in my criticism of this, and frankly, in alerting everyone, the public, the corporations, the broadcasters, reporters, that this is a serious issue for our democracy.
2: I think it's important to note that Trump's FCC pick, Brendan Carr, the chair of the FCC, wrote Project 2025's chapter on the FCC. And I want to go from what we're talking about with ABC and Kimmel and ABC being threatened with losing stations, losing their licenses, to mega mergers. More than 100 of Hollywood's most prominent writers, directors, and actors, and thousands of people overall related to Hollywood, producers, directors, actors, signed an open letter voicing their opposition to the proposed merger of Paramount, that was Paramount Skydance, and Warner Brothers Discovery. The letter reads in part, quote, "The integrity, independence, and diversity of our industry would be grievously compromised. Competition is essential for a healthy economy and a healthy democracy. So is thoughtful regulation and enforcement," unquote. Paramount Skydance announced its intended $111 billion acquisition of Warner Brothers Discovery early this year after Netflix dropped its bid after meeting at the White House. Paramount's offer still requires regulatory approval in the U.S. and Europe. If completed, it would create the largest media conglomerate in U.S. history, spanning news, sports, movies, video games, theme parks, and more, all controlled by Paramount Chair David Ellison, a vocal supporter of President Trump, as is his father, the billionaire Larry Ellison. So if Paramount, Warner Brothers Discovery, were approved, it would put CBS, owned by Paramount, together with HBO, CNN, and other what they call media properties. Can you talk about the significance of this, the mass opposition to this, Commissioner Gomez?
0: Sure. One thing that's important to note is that the FCC actually does not have a part in approving the actual merger itself, but it does have a role in approving the, or not approving, in reviewing the foreign ownership that is implicated by this transaction. And I'll get to that in a minute. Traditionally, what the FCC worries about when it comes to media and its regulations are three things: competition, localism, in other words, serving your local communities, and viewpoint diversity. And those principles are very important because we want to make sure that every viewer, every listener has the ability to see themselves in whatever choice they make in their broadcasts. What the harm that we have when we have these mega consolidations, say of local broadcasters, like we just saw with the Nexstar TechNet transaction, which, by the way, is under court review right now, is that you lose that viewpoint diversity because all of a sudden every station that you're looking at has the same content because it's owned by the same corporate parent. And that is, in fact, harmful for localism, for civic engagement, even for getting information about high school sports. And, you know, we lose that benefit. We also don't want to reach a point where we just become a nation that gets content dictated to it by this administration. When Paramount was bought by Skydance, in fact, the commission did approve that. And one of the things that this commission imposed on that transaction was a requirement that they have a truth arbiter or an ombudsperson that would field complaints about bias in the content of the network. That is dangerous because we don't want to have a viewing public that is only seeing what this administration wants them to see. Now, with regard to the foreign ownership of the in the Paramount Warner Brothers transaction, I'm concerned that this FCC ensured that it actually carefully reviews what is being asked for here. Paramount has asked for the commission to approve up to 100% indirect foreign ownership in this transaction. Now, the foreign ownership we're talking about here is sovereign wealth funds by foreign countries and 10% by a Chinese company that is essentially controlled by China. I think there is a real issue here that we need to be concerned about if what this results in is a chilling effect and what content that viewers see because of any fear of upsetting these foreign governments in whatever content is being shown. And we've seen that already happen in, for example, the nixing of documentaries about reporters that have been murdered, you know, the Khashoggi murder. So this is a serious issue for the FCC, and we need to really seriously consider it.
1: And Commissioner Gomez, I'd like you to briefly comment on another major merger between Nexstar Media Group and Tegna, two of the largest local broadcast station owners in the U.S. The Trump administration approved the merger after your FCC waived rules limiting any company from owning stations that together reach more than 39% of U.S. households. Could you talk about that merger and the fact that Nexstar Media Group, its owners are known as very conservative folks who have aligned themselves with the Trump administration in the past?
0: Yes. So much like the foreign ownership, by the way, there's a statutory cap in how much a single owner can own in terms of local broadcasters. That ownership cap is 39% of viewing households in this country. The Nexstar Tegna merger will lead to a transaction that will reach 80% of viewing households of this country. And this goes back to my point about viewpoint diversity. what we have seen in the past, we've seen mergers in the past of local broadcasters, and what that leads to is a reduction of the journalism and of the local content, because what these transactions are seeking are synergies. Synergies are just another word for layoffs. And so what will happen is you will get the same content shown at all of these broadcasters in these individual markets, and you will no longer have a diversity of viewpoints being shown. And as you know, this Nexstar has been very sympathetic to this administration, probably for lots of reasons, not the least of which is that they want these transactions to be approved. But that's a problem, because we don't want to have our media content fed to us by one person.
2: And significant in this, Commissioner Gomez, is that three Republican attorneys general, including Kris Kobach of Kansas, have joined with eight Democratic attorney generals in filing suit over this or challenging this legally.
0: Yeah, and important, that's the other thing I didn't mention, is one of the issues with having so much power concentrated in one corporation is that it will actually lead to increased cable rates and streaming rates for the viewers themselves, because it changes the balance of negotiating power. And that is a large reason why these attorney generals, both on Republicans and Democrats, are challenging the transaction. And one of the things that we saw, by the way, which I found very disturbing about this transaction, is that despite the magnitude of this transaction and despite the fact that it was unlawful for the FCC to actually approve it, it was not voted on by the commission. And that is done for a couple of reasons. One, it's less complicated if I cannot speak out publicly about something that's being done as a backdoor deal. And it was rushed through in order to avoid this very judicial review. All of the approvals, the DOJ approval, the FCC approval, happened very quickly in one day, and the transaction closed in 10 minutes after the FCC approved it. Clearly, this was coordinated so that this billionaire buddy bypass that this administration seems to have for the corporations it supports could get this done and hopefully avoid this judicial review. Apparently, it didn't work.
2: Well, Ana Gomez, we want to thank you so much for being with us. Federal Communications Commissioner, the only Democrat of the three that are left. The chair is Trump pick, Brendan Carr. Next up, we look at a funding crisis facing community media. It's public access TV, often overlooked when talking about public media in the United States. We'll talk to the heads of Access Sacramento in California and BronxNet, the poorest county in New York State, the Bronx, and how they serve their communities. What's at stake? Stay with us.

0: Honduran musician Carla Lara performing in our Democracy Now! Studio. This is Democracy Now!, democracynow.org. I'm Amy Goodman with Juan Gonzalez. We end today's show looking at a growing funding crisis in an often overlooked corner of public media, public access TV. It airs on cable. As more people cut the cord and drop their cable TV subscriptions, public access channels are losing a vital source of revenue. For decades, cable TV companies have paid franchise fees to local municipalities as compensation for use of the public right-of-way through which the companies route cables and utilities. Those fees have funded PEG stations, P-E-G. That stands for Public Educational and Governmental Access. This is part of a video made by BronxNet in New York.
1: It's happening everywhere. Cord cutting. Outdated law. FCC threats. Federal grant cancellations. Doors are being closed. And over 1,500 local media stations across the nation are being punished.
0: Public access stations are distinct from the PBS and NPR stations that are also in a funding crisis due to the defunding and dissolution of the Corporation for Public Broadcasting. We're joined now by the heads of two public access stations. Joe Barr is executive director of Access Sacramento in California's capital, and Michael Maxnavi is executive director of BronxNet in New York. Michael, let's begin with you. Talk about what's at stake, and for people who aren't familiar with what public access is. Explain this sector of public media in the United States.
2: Congratulations, Amy, on 30 years of Democracy Now! And BronxNet Public Media and public access networks across the nation broadcast this program proudly. And we are participatory media. As we commemorate 250 years of American democracy and what the First Amendment means and freedom of expression, know that you have community resources very often in your cities and towns that provide media education, workforce training for the public, experiential learning for students, that's career building, but also promote civic awareness, voter literacy, digital literacy, and local information. It's a spotlight on the arts and culture and more. And BronxNet was formed 30 plus years ago, in part because the Bronx was too often misrepresented and sensationalized in mainstream media. If it bleeds, it leads. Hollywood also contributed to the Bronx being a symbol of urban blight for many decades, and that's why BronxNet exists, to correct those misrepresentations with authentic community voices. And that's in part why now the Bronx is a symbol of urban renewal.
3: And I'd like to ask Joe Barr, executive director of Access Sacramento, could you talk about the programming and the work of community media in Sacramento over the last few decades? And how did you find out that your funding might be cut?
4: Yeah, well, Access Sacramento does a lot of what BronxNet does. It really is of the community, by the community, for the community. We're doing workforce training. We're contributing to the creative economy of this region. The arts is a huge sector of Sacramento's economy. Movie production is actually a growing part of Sacramento's economy. As Hollywood studios leave Southern California, they're looking for other places that are cheaper to shoot their films, and we have people who can crew those films. So we are really here to give those opportunities to folks, but then also give them platforms for a voice. And your previous segment was a wonderful contrast to what we're trying to do in community media, which is really be authentically local, to share viewpoints that aren't necessarily heard in mainstream media. And for us to be facing these funding situations, when you add it on to what we heard in the previous segment with commercial media mergers, it really could be a dire situation for getting a broad spectrum of viewpoints. We heard,
0: Joe,
4: about our funding situation. Yes.
0: If you can explain that point of your funding, when we were in Sacramento in the last few weeks, we heard that Access Sacramento might fall off a cliff, that the Cable Commission is cutting your funding. Can you explain what you've been told?
4: Yes, so the Cable Commission has been telling us for about the last 9 months. They've done run some numbers, and they say that the PEG money, the money that they give us for operating your organizations, is going to go away in a year, a little bit more than a year, and they are actively moving to shut the community media stations down, the public and educational organizations, and put all that money into the government channel. So this is really a situation where they unilaterally are making this decision. It's a policy decision. It's going to affect a lot of people, the community at large, and they're essentially cutting down or shutting down the community organizations in favor of the government channel. That's where they want to put their money.
3: And Michael, I wanted to ask you, we're approaching the 2026 midterm elections. Can you talk about how organizations like BronxNet, the important role that they play in local debates and candidate interviews that maybe major commercial stations or even internet blogs or podcasts don't cover?
2: Thank you, Juan. We're in an era of media consolidation, as Commissioner Gomez so well stated. And community media networks like BronxNet met with her in D.C. a couple of weeks ago and to raise awareness about harmful legislation called H.R. 2289, as well as positive legislation called the Protecting Community TV Act. And we met with congressional representatives. And very often for local races in our given communities, including in the Bronx, the only televised local debates for these competitive races are televised on community media. Because in an era of media consolidation, toxic algorithms, addicted feeds, we are not seeing the commercial networks paying attention to the local news and information. As a matter of fact, local reporting jobs, local reporters have decreased 75% since 2002. And according to Rebuild Local News,
0: Michael, we just have a minute, and I wanted to quickly ask you what the bill in the New York State Legislature is and about the proposal as people cut the cord, you know, and their cable subscriptions to tax Netflix and Hulu. We have about 30 seconds.
2: We partner with League of Women Voters of New York to produce these debates, and they're important, and with cable, there's arguably a community good. There's local investment. As there's migration to digital entertainment and to streaming, there is no local investment. There's no local jobs. There's no local programming. And we have a bill called the Technology, Education, and Arts Through Media Act, which corrects that. It provides revenue for municipalities, which addresses what Joe was talking about in Sacramento, revenue for the state, revenue for digital literacy, local arts, community media, nonprofit news, and more. So that's why we are right after this interview, I'm heading up to Albany to talk with our state leaders about Teen New York and build broad consensus. We are very much poised to have model legislation in New York State, which really helps create and foster a healthy news and information ecosystem at the local level in this like really challenging time where there's crisis and community media centers closing across the nation and there's a loss of local jobs. This bill creates local jobs and local information and promotes civic engagement and awareness.
0: Michael Maxinavi, I want to thank you for being with us, Executive Director of BronxNet, and Joe Barr, Executive Director of Access Sacramento, where the next Cable Commission meeting is just in a few weeks in June. I'm in Toronto today speaking at Radio Days North America, moving on to screenings of the new documentary about Democracy Now!, Steal This Story, Please, on Thursday night and Friday morning in Minneapolis, then in Chicago on Friday night, Saturday afternoon, and on Saturday evening when I'll be joined by Juan Gonzalez, and then on to Milwaukee on Sunday. 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Information for all these screenings and for more as we travel the country can also be found at stealthisstory.org. Democracy Now! Is produced with Mike Berkdina, Gesta Messiah Rhodes, Nameen Sheikh, Maria Tarasena, Nicole Salazar, Sarah Nasser, Trina Ndurasamoff, Kay Maria Studio, John Hamilton, Ravi Karan, Hani Masood, Diego Ramos, our Executive Director, Julie Crosby. Special thanks to Becca Staley and to Dennis Moynihan. I'm Amy Goodman in Toronto with Juan Gonzalez in Chicago.
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0: Hebrew Union College is the oldest Jewish seminary in the U.S. Now its campus in Cincinnati is shutting down and graduating its last four students.
1: For 150 years, you know, rabbis trained in Cincinnati didn't just pass through. 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
0: But the school does have other campuses, so it is not shutting down completely. 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
1: I'm Indira Lakshmanan. 20 years after The Devil Wears Prada became a beloved cultural touchstone, the sequel looks at changes to fashion and publishing. Meryl Streep, Anne Hathaway, Emily Blunt, and Stanley Tucci are fabulous back on the runway. We speak with the screenwriter behind both looks at women and ambition. That's next time on Here and Now.
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0: Yeah, I was just calling in because I wanted to know if you could tell me if I'm pronouncing my own name correctly.
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1: what?
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1: Coming up next on Away With Words.
6: Are you picking up what I'm putting down? Are you smelling what I'm stepping in?